0: Three works that celebrate the legacy of Boulez, who served as the CSO's third principal guest conductor. They include Bartok's music for strings, percussion, and celesta. The tightly woven score includes this colorful romp through a Bulgarian folk tune. Later, Stravinsky's The Firebird. Boulez and Stravinsky had a complicated relationship, but they attended each other's concerts and occasionally imitated each other's experiments. Possibly the greatest tribute from Boulez comes in the vibrancy he brings to Stravinsky's ballet score. And to begin, a 1996 recording of Mahler's stirring Totenfeuer. All of that and more is ahead on this week's CSO program. I'm Lisa Simeone.
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0: On February 20th, 1969, Pierre Boulez stepped onto Chicago's Orchestra Hall stage for the first time and conducted music by Debussy, Bartok, Webern, and his teacher, Olivier Messiaen. Boulez was an elegant Frenchman and a fighter for European modernism. He was also becoming an astute conductor of American orchestras. Boulez returned to Chicago over much of his subsequent career, and his personal canon grew to include composers such as Gustav Mahler. In 1996, a year after being named the CSO's principal guest conductor, Boulez made the recording you're about to hear, Mahler's Totenfeuer, or Funeral Rite. Mahler first envisioned this as a freestanding symphonic poem. Some 5 years later, he turned it into the first movement of his second symphony. If you know that work, you may spot some differences between the two versions, mostly in the orchestration. But the general arc remains the same, with a jagged, recurring funeral march offset by a wistful melody in the violins. It all builds to a violent climax, followed by an ominous coda. We'll hear a Deutsche Grammophon release recorded in 1996. Pierre Boulez leads the Chicago Symphony Orchestra in Totenfeuer by Mahler.

0: Totenfire by Gustav Mahler. Pierre Boulez led the Chicago Symphony Orchestra in a Deutsche Grammophon recording. Coming up next, it's been used in the soundtracks to major films, including Stanley Kubrick's The Shining and Being John Malkovich, directed by Spike Jonze. But there's much more to enjoy in Bartók's music for strings, percussion, and celesta. And later, Stravinsky's The Firebird. Stay with us. I'm Lisa Simeone.
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0: You're listening to an all-Pierre Boulez edition of the Chicago Symphony Orchestra program. I'm Lisa Simeone. Pierre Boulez was a longtime advocate of Bartók and led the CSO in a dozen recordings of the Hungarian composer's music. They include one of Bartók's boldest creations, the music for strings, percussion, and celesta. It was written in 1936 on a commission from Swiss conductor and philanthropist Paul Zacher to celebrate the 10th anniversary of his Basel Chamber Orchestra. One of the most striking features of the piece is its instrumentation. Bartók calls for two string orchestras arranged on opposite sides of the stage, each a mirror image of the other. Separated by the percussion, the two groups not only play together, but echo and answer one another, years before the advent of stereo sound. Within this format, Bartók's expressions range from the rugged to the refined, the hair-raising to the humorous. In the 1970s, Pierre Boulez gave a university lecture, now reprinted in the book Music Lessons, in which he marveled at the way Bartók ties together the four movements. Take the opening theme.

It's a tightly knit fugue whose theme turns, twists, and meanders in half steps with an almost menacing edge. It later returns in the third movement.

Notice the shimmering strings and a pattering xylophone. It's often considered an example of Bartok's so-called night music. Finally, here's that opening theme once again, midway through the fourth movement.

Bartok's theme has a heavier, more romantic character, and it comes just before a Bulgarian dance rhythm begins to churn. Soon enough, Bartok brings us into the world of dancing peasants. It's as if the composer finally tosses aside his notepad, loosens his tie, and joins in the village festivity, kicking up dust clouds in his wake. We'll hear a 1994 Deutsche Grammophon recording. Pierre Boulez leads the Chicago Symphony Orchestra in music for strings, percussion, and celesta by Béla Bartok.

0: Music for strings, percussion, and celesta by Bartok. Pierre Boulez led the Chicago Symphony Orchestra from a 1994 Deutsche Grammophon recording. Still to come, in 1910, Serge Diaghilev pointed to Stravinsky and said, "Mark him well. He is a man on the eve of celebrity." We'll hear the piece that inspired that comment. The Firebird is next. I'm Lisa Simeone.
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2: 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It's the San Francisco Symphony. Music director Esa-Pekka Salonen leads the group in Igor Stravinsky's The Firebird and Magnus Lindberg's Chorale. 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That's the San Francisco Symphony on tomorrow night's evening concert. 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

0: You're listening to music from the Chicago Symphony Orchestra. I'm Lisa Simeone. You'll remember how the young poet Amanda Gorman became an overnight literary sensation after the 2021 presidential inauguration. Well, The Firebird did much the same for Igor Stravinsky's place in classical music. The 1910 premiere of the ballet in Paris catapulted the young composer to international fame and put him at the vanguard of modernism. He was suddenly hailed by the press and by artistic luminaries such as Marcel Proust, Sandra Bernhardt, Claude Debussy, and Maurice Ravel. Until this point, Stravinsky was a relatively unknown 27-year-old who lived in a cramped apartment in St. Petersburg. He'd been a protege of Rimsky-Korsakov and eventually had a couple of small but significant premieres that drew the notice of impresario Serge Diaghilev. So when Diaghilev was suddenly in need of a composer to score The Firebird, he took a chance on the young Stravinsky. As a ballet, The Firebird didn't exactly break new ground. Its scenario was a mashup of Russian fairy tales describing a magical bird who's captured by a prince to help defeat a powerful old ogre. And some of the techniques that Stravinsky relies on are straight from the Rimsky-Korsakov playbook. For example, he uses chromatic harmonies for evil or magic characters, diatonic harmonies and folk songs for the humans and good guys. But Pierre Boulez admired the way Stravinsky placed his own distinctive stamp on Russian folk material. He spoke about this in a 2011 interview.
1: In Stravinsky, the big ballets, Firebird, Petrushka, Rite of Spring, Linos, you have each time a marvelous illustrator. He has a story to paint, and he adapts to the story. And Firebird, that's a kind of fairy world. Like the one of Rimsky-Korsakov, also like Coq d'Or. And that's very interesting to see how his style changed with the subject. And therefore, it is, you know, remarkable that afterwards, when he wanted to be classical, when he has no subject to paint, part of the talent was gone.
0: Pierre Boulez, who often preferred to conduct the Firebird Ballet in its entirety, as he did for this 1992 recording with the Chicago Symphony Orchestra. Recorded at Orchestra Hall for Deutsche Grammophon, this is The Firebird by Stravinsky.

The Firebird by Igor Stravinsky, a 1992 recording by the Chicago Symphony Orchestra, led by Pierre Boulez. And that's all for this week. There's much more content on the CSO's Experience website. 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This broadcast was produced by Brian Wise with assistance from Jiwon Sun, Frank Villela, and Logan Goulart. Our series engineer is Charlie Post. Vanessa Moss is the executive producer. I'm Lisa Simeone.

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In Washington Irving's classic 1832 tale, The Rose of the Alhambra, set in the fortress in Spain that bears that name, Zoraida is a Moorish princess who died there, and her ghost haunts the alabaster fountain in the courtyard. Composer Johann Svensson was captivated by those images, and he wrote this evocative music in response, depicting a woman who would not allow herself to be forgotten. It's part of the coming hour, showcasing a number of notable women, including a couple pretty remarkable female composers as well. I'm Steve Seal. Glad to have you along. This is a Romanza Andaluza by Pablo de Sarasate. Gil Shaham playing his violin here with the Orpheus Chamber Orchestra.

Music by a great violinist who wrote great violin music as well, Pablo de Sarasate. Romanza Andaluza, played there by Gil Shaham with Orpheus. It's classical music on a Tuesday evening. Welcome to it. Coming up, a French composer who lived in a boy's world in the 19th century and held her own and then some, which is always remarkable when you're talking about women composers in earlier eras. And here is a Polish one, Gracyna Baczewicz, who might be the most significant female Polish composer of the early 20th century, and a very remarkable one. And here's more evidence of that remarkableness, an overture by Gracyna Baczewicz.

0: an overture by the early 20th century Polish composer Gracina Baciewicz. Nicholas Kolon conducted the Finnish Radio Symphony Orchestra.
1: 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Also on the program, Alban Berg's Violin Concerto featuring soloist Isabella Faust. That's the San Francisco Symphony tonight at 7 on the Evening Concert on Illinois Classical, 90.9 FM Urbana.
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0: Louis Fardanque was a French composer of the 19th century, lived from 1804 to 1875, and a virtuoso pianist as well. And she wrote three symphonies, some choral pieces, and a lot of chamber music as well. I'm going to play you her piano quintet, number 2, played here by the Schubert Ensemble from Louis Fardanque.

0: the Piano Quintet No. 2 by the French composer Louis Ferdinand, played by the Schubert Ensemble. 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
0: This is from the Norwegian composer Johan Svendsen, and it's called Zora Hida. And it's a reference to the character in Washington Irving's classic tale, The Rose of the Alhambra, set in the fortress that bears that name. And Zora Hida is a Moorish princess who died there, and her ghost haunts the alabaster fountain in the courtyard forever.

0: Zorahede by Johan Svensson, played there by the South Jutland Symphony Orchestra, led by Bjarte Engeset.
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Okay, this is where I admit that I had heard the title of this piece by the English composer Dorothy Howell, but I had heard it in a song by Genesis. The Lamia, in their epic prog rock album, The Lamb Lies Down on Broadway. They're a trio of serpents who seduce the hero at one point. Well, unsurprisingly, Peter Gabriel didn't make up the word. He was drawing from mythology. And Lamia is the name of a character from Greek mythology. Long before Gabriel and company got there, Dorothy Howell depicted her in this music, the half-woman, half-serpent. We'll listen to her piece coming up. Nocturnal sounds from Chopin to begin this hour, and this is pianist Maria João Pires with the Nocturne number 15 in F minor by Chopin.

The wonderful Portuguese pianist Maria João Pires, now fully retired from performing. Nocturne number 15 in F minor by Chopin. It's classical music on a Tuesday evening, and welcome to it. I'm Steve Seal. Piano music of Rachmaninoff is on the way. Mythological music of 20th century England coming up, and romantic sounds from Dvorak for violin as well. The Imani Winds, founded by the great flutist and composer Valerie Coleman, and this is her own arrangement of this traditional song, Steal Away, played by her group, the Imani Winds.

Valerie Coleman's arrangement of the traditional Steal Away, played by her group, the Imani Winds. And from there to the music of Florence Price and one of her key notable symphonic poems known as The Oak. And it's played here by the Women's Philharmonic, conducted by Apo Su.

0: A symphonic poem, The Oak, by Florence Price, played there by the Women's Philharmonic, conducted by Apo Su.
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0: This is the Romance in F minor for violin and orchestra by Dvorak, and Anna-Sophie Mutter does the honors here, playing her violin with the Berlin Philharmonic, conducted by Manfred Hoeneck.

really seems only fair that you should get that entire piece. I don't know why that started halfway in. Here's a little Rachmaninoff in the meantime. And, oh no, now we're going to have all kinds of technical problems, apparently. No. Okay, here's Lilacs by Rachmaninoff with Nobuyuki Tsuji.

There we are. Lilacs by Rachmaninoff. Nobuyuki Tsujii at the piano. All right, now we have Anna Sophie ready to play some Dvorak for us. Take it away, Anna Sophie.

0: Romance in F minor by Dvorak on a Sophie Mutter playing violin with Manfred Hennig and the Berlin Philharmonic.
1: 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When? 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
2: 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Also on the program, Alban Berg's Violin Concerto featuring soloist Isabella Faust. 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
0: Lamia in Greek mythology was a chilling monster and shape-shifting spirit. And later, by the first century of the Common Era, her legend morphed. She appeared as a sort of incredibly alluring, beautiful woman to lure young men into her bed before feasting on their flesh and drinking their blood. Half woman, half serpent. This is the symphonic poem Lamia by the English composer Dorothy Howell.

0: Legend of Lamia by Dorothy Howell, played there by the BBC Philharmonic, led by Rumon Gamba.
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John Sibelius was captivated and inspired by the folklore of his native Finland throughout his career. He based a lot of music on it, and in this piece, the folk hero Lemminkainen travels to an island and he seduces many of the women there before fleeing the rage of the men on the island. Maybe he should have anticipated that. Coming up, the fantastical Lemminkainen Suite, four legends from the Kalevala, the Finnish national folk legend, including its most well-known chapter, the evocative Swan of Tuonela. It's on the way. And this is entitled Legend as well. Just generically legend, I suppose, from the four sketches by Eugene Goossens.

legend from the four sketches by Eugene Goossens, flutist Susan Millen in the London Chamber Music Group. Good to have you here for Classical Music Tonight. My name is Steve Seal, and we're going to spend the bulk of this hour with the Lemminkainen Suite by Jean Sibelius, late 19th century piece that consists of four episodes from Finnish folklore, the Kalevala, sort of the main book of folk tales in Finnish history, going back epochs. And the best known part would probably be his second movement, the Swan of Tuonela, often played on its own, the swan that glides forever on the waters, leading to the underworld. Sakari Orama conducts the BBC Symphony Orchestra.

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1: 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And I guess I could probably try to attempt the Icelandic here, but I won't, just in case I destroy it. So the translation here, sleep my newborn, and it's the Skola Cantorum of Reykjavik.

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He commanded soldiers during the French Revolution. He was called one of the finest swordsmen in all of Europe, with extraordinary speed, flexibility, and grace. All qualities that are also desirable for violinists. He was one of those, too. He was called one of the finest violinists in France. Joseph Bologne, Chevalier de Saint-Georges, who was also a composer. He wrote this symphony. And you'll hear it this hour.

The pianist Glenn Gould is probably best known for his interpretations of the music of J.S. Bach at the piano. He's not as well known for a string quartet that he once wrote, 40 minutes long, a pretty amazing piece. Well, the members of the Catalyst Quartet were on a car ride together when they heard that quartet and decided they had to play it. And I thought the best thing to pair it with on a program would be arrangements of Bach's Goldberg Variations, for keyboard originally, for string quartet. And so they made an album of these arrangements of Bach's Goldberg Variations. Here's some selections from those variations played by the Catalyst Quartet.

Some selections from the Catalyst Quartet's arrangements of the Goldberg Variations by Johann Sebastian Bach. Coming up, a symphony by the finest fencer in France.

Joseph Boulogne, Chevalier de Saint-Georges, was widely regarded as one of the most accomplished men of his age. Not only was he among the most important musicians in Paris during the pre-revolutionary period, but he was also a superb fencer. He was said to be one of the finest swordsmen in all of Europe. And here is one of his symphonies, performed by the London Symphony Orchestra, conducted by Paul Freeman.

A symphony in G major by Joseph Bologne, the Chevalier de Saint-Georges. That was the London Symphony Orchestra there, conducted by Paul Freeman. Camille Saint-Saëns once wrote a gigantic opera about the life of an Italian sculptor from the 16th century, Benvenuto Cellini. It was about the time he spent in France. The opera, not a huge hit, but there was a big ballet section in the opera that has fared much better over time. Here is the ballet music from Act 3 of Ascanio by Camille Saint-Saëns.

0: the ballet music from Act 3 of the opera Ascanio by Camille Saint-Saëns. That was the Malmö Symphony Orchestra conducted by Jun Merkel.
1: This is Vic DiGeronimo. 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Trust me. When? Who knows? 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

when Beethoven wrote this symphony, things weren't going so great. His hearing loss was getting worse, so he moved to a suburb of Vienna to try to recover, and didn't. Beethoven was struggling with the possibility that his hearing loss would be permanent. It was a dark time for him. But this symphony, his second, is bursting with vitality, optimism, and humor. Almost like Beethoven was laughing in the face of fate. I'm Aaron Kane. Beethoven's Symphony No. 2 is coming up this hour.

I'm Aaron Kane. Great to be with you. It's kind of fun to go through music history, looking at composers in terms of whether they composed operas or music for instruments. There were a lot of either-ors, folks who just did opera or just did instrumental music, but there were some yes-ands also. One of those was Saverio Mercadante, and this is one of his orchestral compositions for flute and orchestra, a flute concerto played by Jean-Pierre Rampal and the English Chamber Orchestra.

Jean-Pierre Rampal, the flutist, there with the English Chamber Orchestra. That was the Flute Concerto No. 6 by Saverio Mercadante. Coming up, Montero plays Montero in a minute.

Improvisation number 1 by Gabriela Montero, played there by Gabriela Montero. 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When you hear the beginning of this symphony by Beethoven, his second symphony, it sounds dark enough and serious enough to give you the impression that he was not in a great place at the time, which he wasn't. He was realizing his hearing loss was permanent. But as you go through this symphony, it gets lighter and brighter and punchier and almost silly at times. It's quite a journey from tears to laughter. The Second Symphony by Beethoven, played here by the Berlin Philharmonic, conducted by Simon Rattle.

0: Beethoven kind of messing with us a little bit there with that crazy coda at the end of the Symphony No. 2. That was the Berlin Philharmonic, conducted by Simon Rattle.
1: 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We'll hear Nielsen's clarinet concerto complete with a snarky snare drum on a mission on the next performance today from 8 p.m.
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is probably best known for the music he wrote for the movies. Films like The Godfather, that was one of his. The legendary film director Federico Fellini once said something about Nino Rota that I bet every film composer would love to hear. He said, "Nino Rota's music takes you on a trip full of images and true emotions. Even without a movie, you can picture a story to it." This is some of the music Nino Rota composed for the concert hall, not the movie theater, his harp concerto. See what images and stories it conjures up for you later this hour.

I'm Aaron Kane. Thanks for listening along with me. French composer Germaine Taillefer began studying music at the Paris Conservatory in 1904. This was very much against the wishes of her father, who thought that women should not pursue careers in composition. Germaine more than proved him wrong, of course. She even became one of the members of Les Six, the Six, that groundbreaking group of mostly French composers, including Poulenc and Millot and Honegger. This is an intermezzo by Germaine Taillefer, played here by the Clinton Narboni Piano Duo.

An intermezzo by Germaine Taillefer, played there by Nicole Narboni and Mark Clinton, the Clinton-Narboni piano duo. Music has always been helped by heroes, and composers have always been encouraged by champions. When Florence Price was studying music at the Eastman School, it was composer George Chadwick who was very encouraging and supportive of her, which is interesting because it was Antonin Dvorak who encouraged George Chadwick to use African-American folk melodies in his compositions. Quite a legacy of support there. Here is the Concert Overture No. 1 by Florence Price. It's based on the spiritual Sinner, Please Don't Let This Harvest Pass

The Concert Overture No. 1 by Florence Price, played there by the Württemberg Philharmonic of Reutlingen, conducted by John Jetter. Up next, Johann Sebastian Bach gets Waltonized. Stay tuned.

So, how do you like your Bach? Historically informed, with gut strings and Baroque bows and assiduously researched techniques? Or would you much rather hear Bach played on a piano than a harpsichord? Or do you love the gigantic arrangements of Bach's music for full orchestra by Leopold Stokowski? Well, this is something kind of in the middle. The Wise Virgin's Ballet Suite by William Walton, with a lot of help from Johann Sebastian Bach. It's played here by the English Northern Philharmonia.

orchestral remixes of the music of Johann Sebastian Bach by English composer William Walton for the Wise Virgin's Ballet Suite, played there by the English Northern Philharmonia, conducted by David Lloyd Jones. I'm Aaron Kane. It's great to be with you. Nino Rota is probably best known for his film scores, but he also wrote a lot of music for the concert hall, including this harp concerto. It's played here by harpist Luisa Prandini with the Virtuosi Italiani.

0: Luisa Prandini, the harp soloist there, with the Virtuosi Italiani conducted by Marzio Conti. That was the Harp Concerto by Nino Rota.
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George Frideric Handel wrote a lot of music to go with his music. If you were in London during the time he was living and working there, and you went to hear one of his new oratorios, it would have been performed in two or three big parts with intermissions between them. But Handel wanted to make sure audiences heard his music during those intermissions. So he created many pieces like this. A little palate cleanser to get you ready to hear more Handel after hearing a lot of Handel. I'm Aaron Kane. You'll hear this Concerto Grosso by Handel all by itself in about 30

O nata lux de lumine, O light born of light. So begins the Latin hymn. Here's a setting by Lucy Walker, sung by Voces 8.

Onata Lux by Lucy Walker, sung there by Voces 8. In 1736, things started to get bad for George Frideric Handel. Or things changed, anyway, because tastes changed. The operas Handel had written in England that had been so popular started to be not nearly as popular, and Handel's career was in trouble. But he adapted quickly. He started writing oratorios instead, and they were quite popular, but not always popular enough to really pack the theaters, so Handel adapted again. He composed 12 grand concertos to be performed during the intermissions of his oratorios. He'd hoped that would attract more audience members, and it worked. Then things started getting good again for Handel. Here is one of those, Concerti Grossi by Handel. Iona Brown leads the Academy of St. Martin in the Fields.

It almost seems like Johannes Brahms got his best work done when he was on vacation. He wrote this in Switzerland while he was on vacation. The Violin Sonata No. 2 by Johannes Brahms, played here by pianist Lars Vogt and violinist Christian Tetzlaff.

pianist Lars Vogt and violinist Christian Tetzlaff with the Violin Sonata No. 2 by Johannes Brahms. 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Here is an oboe concerto by Jennifer Higdon. It's played here by oboist James Button with the Nashville Symphony Orchestra, conducted by Giancarlo Guerrero.

0: Composer Jennifer Higdon says that she always loved the oboe, the way that it can sing these high, long, soaring lines, and she was delighted to have a chance to write that oboe concerto. We heard James Button playing oboe there in Jennifer Higdon's Oboe Concerto with the Nashville Symphony Orchestra, conducted by Giancarlo Guerrero.
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begins with this music that sounds like a Russian Orthodox hymn. This is Friar Lawrence from Romeo and Juliet. Of course Tchaikovsky depicts him as a Russian monk. Just one of the ways he brought Shakespeare's story to life. The characters, the feuding families, young love, cruel fate. All packed into about 20 minutes of music. Tchaikovsky's Romeo and Juliet Fantasy Overture. Later this hour.

music that seems to capture everything from quiet summer days to thunderstorms at night. Scenes from Summer, from Mosaics by Aminullah Hussein, played there by pianist Tarek Kaminger. If you're a fan of the Steven Spielberg film Empire of the Sun, you will know this tune. Christian Bale sang it in that movie, although he didn't really sing it, he was lip-syncing. The traditional Welsh lullaby, Sioghan, played here by the Amber Quartet.

the traditional Welsh lullaby, See You Again, played there by the Amber Quartet. Well, here's a different take on some traditional tunes by Malcolm Arnold, three shanties that range from the raucous to the serene. The first shanty even comes complete with a drunken sailor in various stages of intoxication. Malcolm Arnold's three shanties played here by the Bergen Wind Quintet.

members of the Bergen Wind Quintet with Three Shanties by Malcolm Arnold. For the rest of the hour, it's music inspired by the works of William Shakespeare, Romeo and Juliet, a little later. First, Othello. Stay tuned.

It didn't always fit, but it had to be there. Ballet music for an opera performance in Paris. Those were kind of the rules when Giuseppe Verdi's opera Otello premiered in Paris. There had to be a ballet inserted into the opera, even though it was a year after he'd first written it. And even if it's not the best fit for the tragedy of Othello, it's some fantastic music all the same. Here is the ballet music from Otello by Giuseppe Verdi. It's played by the Monte Carlo National Opera Orchestra.

The Monte Carlo National Opera Orchestra, conducted by Antonio de Almeida, with the ballet music from Otello by Giuseppe Verdi. Coming up, more Shakespeare, less dancing. Stay tuned.

When Tchaikovsky wrote this, one of the three pieces he wrote that was inspired by the works of William Shakespeare, he was hoping to find a way to tell the whole story of Shakespeare's Romeo and Juliet in about 20 minutes in one fantasy overture. And the way Tchaikovsky captures and distills all five acts of that story is pretty extraordinary. He even starts the overture with something that sounds like a Russian Orthodox hymn to represent the character of Friar Lawrence. Here is the fantasy overture, Romeo and Juliet, by Tchaikovsky. It's played by the Cleveland Orchestra, conducted by Ricardo Chailly.

0: For never was a story of more woe than this of Juliet and her Romeo. The Romeo and Juliet Fantasy Overture by Tchaikovsky, played there by the Cleveland Orchestra, conducted by Ricardo Chailly.
1: 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Also on the program, Alban Berg's Violin Concerto featuring soloist Isabella Faust. That's the San Francisco Symphony tonight at 7 on the Evening Concert on Illinois Classical, 90.9 FM, Urbana.
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Maybe the biggest challenge for an artist is knowing what kind of art they're creating. Are they trying to write a novel when it should really be a poem? Are they trying to make a short film when they really have the makings of a blockbuster movie? When Robert Schumann wrote this music, he thought it was going to be his second symphony. When he premiered it, the critics were not kind. So, Schumann stopped thinking of it as a symphony and turned it into something new, with a new title that still promises a lot. Overture, Scherzo, and Finale by Schumann. Sounds like it just about has it all, right? You'll hear it all in about exactly 30 minutes. The three movements of William Grant Still's Lyric Quartet are based on three of his friends with different personalities. This is the middle movement, the Quiet One, played by the Oregon String Quartet.

The Quiet One, from the Lyric Quartet by William Grant Still, played there by members of the Oregon String Quartet. Here is the overture to an opera by Ambroise Thomas, Mignon, performed by the BBC Philharmonic Orchestra, conducted by Jan-Pascal Tortelier.

the overture to the opera Mignon by Ambroise Thomas. That's the BBC Philharmonic Orchestra we heard there, conducted by Jean-Pascal Tortelier. 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Johann Sebastian Bach was teaching one of his sons, Wilhelm Friedemann Bach, how to play the organ, and he composed some music to help out with those organ lessons, and what he came up with didn't resemble most works for the organ because they were really more like trio sonatas, three lines of music that were put together a lot like music for three or four instrumentalists. So it was a pretty simple matter to convert these organ pieces back into an actual trio sonata for, in this case, trumpet, violin, cello, and harpsichord.

The Trio Sonata No. 5 in C Major by Johann Sebastian Bach. That was Alison Balsam playing trumpet there, with Alina Ibragimova playing violin, Mark Caudill playing cello, and Alastair Ross playing harpsichord. Just three ingredients, but a full meal served by Schumann in a minute.

Robert Schumann wrote this music for orchestra when he was in his early 30s, and he basically considered it to be his second symphony. The critics were not fans, though, when it premiered. So Schumann revised it a couple of years later and named it pretty much exactly what it is: Overture, Scherzo, and Finale. Here's the Polish National Radio Orchestra, conducted by Johannes Wiltner.

Overture, Scherzo, and Finale by Robert Schumann. That was the Polish National Radio Orchestra conducted by Johannes Wildner. We'll wrap up the hour with a little romance from Beethoven in a minute.

Here is one of the two romances for violin and orchestra that Beethoven wrote, the Romance No. 2, the F major romance. Dmitri Sudovetsky is the violin soloist here with the Academy of St. Martin in the Fields.

0: violinist Dmitry Sidovetsky with the Academy of St. Martin in the Fields, conducted by Neville Mariner. That was the Romance No. 2 by Beethoven. I'm Aaron Kane. Good morning. Thanks for listening.
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0: Good morning. What role does Congress have in approving President Trump's tentative agreement with Iran? We speak with Democratic Senator Tim Kaine of Virginia on this hour of Morning Edition from NPR News. Trump's new Federal Reserve chair oversees his first meeting on interest rates today. I'm Leila Faudig.
1: And I'm Amy Martinez. Kevin Warsh wants Fed officials to say less in public about where they think rates are headed. Also, how public support for Luigi Mangione is complicating jury selection in his murder trial. In a chat with two-time Oscar-winning director Alejandro González Iñárritu about his first film, Amores Perros. It's Wednesday, June 17th. Rapper Kendrick Lamar is 39 years old today. News is next.
2: Live from NPR News in Washington, I'm Korva Coleman. The three-day G7 summit is coming to an end in the French Alps. President Trump is planning to hold a news conference. NPR's Franco Ordonez reports he's expected to field questions about his agreement to end the war in Iran.
3: Reactions to the deal have been mixed, as President Trump has yet to release specific details. Catherine Thompson worked on Middle East policy in Trump's Defense Department and is now at the Cato Institute, a libertarian think tank. She says getting to a place where the fighting stops is significant, but that the really hard part is what comes next.
4: The next 60 days is really where, like, the money of this deal is either made or not made, right?
3: And that's because the thorniest issues are still on the table. What happens to the nuclear material that Iran still has? And what is the U.S. prepared to do regarding sanctions relief? Franco Ordonez, NPR News, Evian, France.
2: There were primaries and runoff elections yesterday in Georgia. Healthcare executive Rick Jackson has defeated Lieutenant Governor Burt Jones for the Republican gubernatorial nomination. From member station WABE in Atlanta, Marlon Hyde reports.
5: A crowd of over 100 supporters cheered as billionaire Rick Jackson began his acceptance speech.
6: Georgia cannot afford to get this wrong. We face Keisha Lance Bottoms, the former mayor of Atlanta. She would be an absolute disaster for Georgia.
5: In a statement, Democratic nominee Bottoms says Rick Jackson is focused on enriching himself, and Georgians deserve a governor who will fight for them when President Donald Trump's reckless policies hurt the state. For NPR News, I'm Marlon Hyde in Atlanta.
2: In Oklahoma's gubernatorial contest, Democratic State Representative Cindy Munson won her primary. There will be a runoff for the Republicans between former state lawmaker Mike Mazie and Oklahoma Attorney General Gentner Drummond. The World Health Organization says there are nearly

0: 840 confirmed cases of Ebola in Democratic Republic of the Congo and nearly 200 confirmed deaths. Emmett Livingstone reports this gold mining town in DRC has seen many cases.
1: I'm in a gold mine in Mongwalu. It's in a valley surrounded by steep green hills. You can hear the sound of a generator, and that's pushing sand down a sluice. Workers then look through that sluice to try and find bits of gold. There are, I'd say, maybe 20, 30 pits here. Dozens and dozens and dozens of people are working, despite the Ebola outbreak that is raging in this small town. The workers that we've talked to are from everywhere across eastern Congo. People travel far and wide in search of economic opportunity. It gives you a hint as to how the disease spread from Mongwalu over such a large region. These people are highly mobile and will go wherever they can in order to make a living.
0: Emmett Livingstone reporting from the DRC. 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
2: From Illinois Public Media News, I'm Arjun Tucker. You're listening to Morning Edition. Good morning. It is Wednesday, June 17th, and we're seeing currently here in Urbana 54 degrees and cloudy skies. Central Illinois could be in for another bout of severe weather starting this afternoon. Meteorologist Andrew Pritchard says storms are expected and tornadoes, heavy winds, and hail are all possible.
3: The National Weather Service has a level 4 of 5 moderate risk in place across central Illinois ahead of what is expected to be another stormy day in the Midwest. A round of midday storms could bring damaging winds and an isolated tornado risk to the WILL severe weather coverage area as early as the lunch hour. But a bigger concern is a potential second round of storms developing late this afternoon and evening. As the air mass overhead recovers from round one, a line of storms is expected to develop and move through central Illinois late this afternoon into early tonight, or from around 3 p.m. to 11 p.m. A few tornadoes and damaging wind gusts over 65 miles per hour will be possible, along with isolated instances of large hail and locally heavy rainfall. Storms clear out after midnight, with a sunny and quiet day tomorrow. From Illinois Public Media News, I'm meteorologist Andrew Pritchard.
2: Illinois' latest budget was signed into law yesterday by Governor J.B. Pritzker. It's the state's largest spending plan in history. Pritzker says the nearly $56 billion package will increase affordability and financial stability statewide.
4: This budget lowers costs for everyday Illinoisans. It protects our state's fiscal health, and it continues the economic progress we have worked so hard to build over the last 7.5 years.
2: The state budget includes everything from emergency payments for Illinois' kicked-off SNAP food benefits to new taxes on social media companies. The Illinois State House passed the budget along partisan lines. State Republicans say they're opposed to its size and various tax increases. Champaign City Council passed a $254 million budget last night. IPM's Lyric Roy reports.
5: Councilmember Pollitt?
6: Yes.
5: Shannon?
7: Yes.
5: Claiborne?
8: Yes.
5: Bomer?
9: Yes.
5: Gladney?
10: Yes.
5: Kyles?
11: Yes.
5: Mayor Finan?
12: Yes.
13: Champaign's budget for the 2026-2027 fiscal year passed unanimously, which will go into effect on July 1st. The city will hire a homelessness and community services manager, as well as 3 new firefighters, and add 3 new administrative positions to the department. There is also funding allocated towards public safety, including improvements to MetCAD, where 911 calls are answered, and community wellness initiatives, like the Community Gun Violence Reduction Blueprint. Champaign is also funding infrastructure improvements, like the Downtown Plaza, Park Avenue, and others. The city also notes that as costs of living increase nationally, Champaign may need additional funding to cover those increasing costs. I'm Lyric Roy, IPM News.
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15: It's Morning Edition from NPR News. Amy Martinez in Culver City, California.
16: And I'm Leila Faldin in Washington, D.C. Good morning. Vice President J.D. Vance is headed to Switzerland this Friday to sign a tentative deal to end the war with Iran.
15: But the details are still unknown, even to Israel, America's partner in this war. So while the two went into this war together, how to end it is driving a wedge between them.
16: Joining us to discuss this and more is NPR international correspondent Aya Betraoui, who is in Cairo. Good morning.
6: Good morning, Leila.
16: So this agreement is being signed on Friday. And Aya, I feel like I've been asking this since we first reported on it at the beginning of the week. Is there any more clarity on what is actually being agreed to here?
6: Well, Iran is giving some indications of what this really centers on, and it's three main points. They say the first is ending the war. The second is that Iran would open the Strait of Hormuz again for commercial shipping. And the third is that the U.S. would end its blockade of Iranian ports. And Iran says that already this week, ships have been reaching Iranian ports ever since this deal was announced. Now, Iran also says that this is a 1.5-page memorandum of understanding, and that after it is signed on Friday, the two sides will sit down for talks on Iran's nuclear program and U.S. sanctions. And for those talks, Vance will be sitting across from Iran's chief negotiator, who is Mohammad Bagher Ghalibaf. He's a senior politician and a former commander in the Revolutionary Guard.
16: Okay, beyond Iran opening the Strait of Hormuz, which, by the way, was fully open before this war to oil tankers and ships, what do you know about what each side gets here?
6: So Vance has been on a media blitz pitching this as a good deal. He says Iran will dilute its highly enriched uranium and never be able to build a nuclear weapon. And Trump continues to say that once the Strait of Hormuz is open, gas prices in the U.S. will plummet. But Iran says it is getting money, a lot, under this deal. Iranian media say $12 billion in frozen assets will be released in the initial phase of the coming 60-day period, and that billions more will come as nuclear talks progress. But Vance says Iranians won't see any money until they've changed their behavior. But he hasn't denied that Iranian funds will be unlocked in this deal.
16: You know, Israel and the United States started this war together. Israel's ambassador to the U.S. told NPR on the show yesterday that Israel doesn't even know what's in this agreement. So how is that going to affect talks?
6: It's important to remember, Leila, that Trump and every country in this region, from Egypt to Pakistan to the Gulf Arab states to Turkey, they all want this war to end except for Israel. This is hurting their economies. But Iran insists that any ceasefire agreement has to include Israel's war in Lebanon against the Iran-backed Hezbollah. And last night, Iran's Revolutionary Guard issued a warning saying that if Israel does not stop those attacks in Lebanon, it should expect a harsh response from Iran. And Iran also says that the first clause of that deal being signed on Friday says that attacks on Lebanon will be halted, but that hasn't happened yet. And look, this is a major wedge issue now between Israel and the U.S. Trump has admitted to cursing at Prime Minister Benjamin Netanyahu in calls, and you can hear his frustration yesterday in comments he made at the G7 summit in France.
7: I'll tell you what, Israel's fighting Hezbollah too long, and too many people are being killed. And you don't have to knock down an apartment house every time you're looking for somebody. Because there are a lot of people in those apartment houses, and they're not all Hezbollah, that I can tell you.
6: But these wars are popular in Israel, Leila, and Netanyahu faces elections this year, and it's important that he demonstrates Israel's policies are not being dictated by the White House, and he says Israel will remain in Lebanon for as long as necessary, but Iran says it views any continued occupation of Lebanon as a violation of this initial agreement.
16: That's NPR international correspondent Aya Betraoui in Cairo. Thank you, Aya.
6: Thanks, Leila.
16: President Trump has said he expects the Iran war will be moving into the rear view mirror. But will it be moving? In a few minutes, we'll hear from Senate Democrat Tim Kaine on what role lawmakers may play in any deal hatched between the U.S. and Iran. But first, we hear how Republicans are talking about this now from NPR congressional correspondent Claudia Grisales.
8: Even as President Trump claims to have a deal with Iran, there's not a lot of details, and that has members of Trump's own party worried.
9: To make a deal, it takes two sides. In this case, maybe three, maybe four.
10: I need to see the print. I don't believe the regime will abide by it.
11: I think it's generous to call it a deal.
8: That's retiring Republican Senators Bill Cassidy, John Cornyn, and Tom Tillis. So far, Trump has said an agreement to be signed Friday will extend a ceasefire to 60 days to reach a final deal. Members like Tillis need to see more.
11: You know, we've been here before. We've been in ceasefires. And so let's get to a lasting ceasefire and then a measurable agreement.
8: The plan could reopen the Strait of Hormuz, address Iran's nuclear program, as well as billions of dollars in the country's frozen assets, and lift U.S. and international sanctions. Senate Majority Leader John Thune argues the administration has achieved something that hasn't been done in 50 years.
12: To get Iran in a place where they don't represent an existential threat to the neighborhood or to the world for that matter.
8: Republicans greeted the news of an agreement with relief. They want to get the unpopular war and its domestic fallout, such as higher gasoline prices, behind them. But Thune also says Republican lawmakers need more to go on.
12: I think we're all hoping to get more information.
8: On Wednesday, Democrats forced another vote to end the war to get their GOP colleagues on the record. That vote failed, but in speeches on the Senate floor, Democrats like Wisconsin Senator Tammy Baldwin repeated a criticism of the war that could become a campaign message this year.
17: And no evidence that Americans are better off today than they were before this all started.
8: Even as questions that have dogged this war may finally get their answers, some Republicans worry it may not be enough to turn a tide of discontent for voters this November. Claudia DeSalles, NPR News, the Capitol.
15: Let's hear from another voice in the Senate on the memorandum of understanding between the U.S. and Iran. Senator Tim Kaine is a Democrat from Virginia and a member of the Senate Foreign Relations Committee. Senator, as we've heard, no official text of the preliminary agreement, but the president said he would send it to Congress for approval. First off, what would have to be in this preliminary agreement for you to support it?
18: Well, hey, look, an off-ramp to a war that was illegal and foolish to begin with is a good thing. So I like the fact that we're in an intermission and hopefully can end this illegal war. Here is what I know so far. I have not seen details of the memorandum. I've seen reporting on it in Bloomberg and other publications, and here are some things I notice. The agreement we had with Iran, the JCPOA that was negotiated by President Obama and his team, included a provision on page one saying that Iran would never seek, develop, or acquire any nuclear weapons. The reporting about this deal says that there's a provision that Iran will never produce nuclear weapons. That's not as comprehensive as seek, develop, or acquire. The reporting on this agreement suggests that all sanctions will be eliminated. The JCPOA only eliminated the sanctions against Iran pertaining to nuclear program, but allowed the U.S. to continue to use sanctions against Iran for missile violations, for human rights violations, for interfering with foreign countries. And finally, the reporting on this deal suggests that not only will Iran have access to its own assets and sanctions relief, but there's also a guaranteed $300 billion investment fund to reconstruct Iran. So if the reporting is accurate, the U.S. is giving a lot more to get a lot less than we got in the deal we negotiated 10 years ago. And that's one of the reasons my colleagues and I have said this war was so foolish to begin with.
15: So my read from you is that it's going to be different, but not in a good way.
18: Different, but not in a good way. But anything that is an off-ramp to an illegal and foolish war is a good thing. And so I hope that the deal sticks and we can end this war.
15: Does the president even need Congress to approve this deal?
18: That's a good question. At some point he will, because I authored with Senator Bob Corker a bill called the Iran Nuclear Agreement Review Act, requiring any president that does a nuclear deal with Iran to submit it to Congress for review. Now, the question is the memorandum that will be apparently released Friday, if it just says, here's what we're going to do on the Straits and on Iranian ports, and we'll keep talking about the nuclear program, if the nuclear details are not really agreed to, then perhaps this version wouldn't need to be presented to Congress. But any final agreement that actually deals with the Iranian nuclear program will have to be presented to Congress. And then any member of Congress who wants to could file a resolution of disapproval and force a vote on the deal.
15: Now, Vice President Vance said that the U.S. military may need to get involved if Iran does not hold up its end of any agreement on nukes. So does Congress then play a role there?
18: That's why we're continuing to press war powers resolutions saying the U.S. should not be in hostilities against Iran absent a vote of Congress. We think that's constitutionally mandated. But we also think while we're in this intermission, it's time for Congress to do what it should have done before the war and say, look, we're in an intermission. Let's not restart the war and punish American families with higher gas costs and risk the lives of our troops absent congressional debate and approval. And that's why we're going to continue to offer war powers resolutions to try to get Congress to do what it should have done before this war started.
15: Senator, one more last thing quickly. Iran wants Israel to pull out of Lebanon as part of this agreement. Israel's ambassador to the U.S. told this program yesterday that Israel will not withdraw its troops. So do you think the Trump administration can persuade Israel to leave or Iran to accept the deal regardless?
18: That is a thorny question, and I don't have a prediction on that. I do think President Trump has significant leverage, and I hope that he will use it to get Israel to stand down so that this deal can go forward.
15: All right, that's United States Senator Tim Kaine. He's a Democrat from Virginia. Senator, thank you.
18: You bet.

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1: 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I'm Arjun Tucker. It's 6:19. Coming up in about 15 minutes, former Federal Reserve Chair Jerome Powell worked hard to garner support from Capitol Hill and elsewhere while facing criticism from President Trump.
2: The Fed needs political support to do a good job. It needs support from Congress. It needs support from the courts.
1: Trump's new pick for Fed chair now takes over and may face similar challenges. That story coming up in about 15 minutes.
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7: I'm meteorologist Andrew Pritchard with your IPM News forecast for Champaign-Urbana. Your forecast for today, partly cloudy and breezy with thunderstorms likely in a high of 80 degrees. Severe storms are likely this afternoon and evening. Tonight, cloudy with thunderstorms likely in a low of 62 degrees. Severe storms are likely before midnight with a southwest wind 15 to 25 miles per hour. Tomorrow, mostly sunny with a high of 75 degrees and a northwest wind 10 to 15 miles per hour. And for Friday, sunny with a high of 78 degrees.
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9: This is Morning Edition from NPR News. I'm Leila Faldin.
10: And I'm A. Martinez. In the year 2000, a Mexican film took the Cannes Film Festival by storm. Its plot involved Mexico City in a fatal car crash where three lives collide. Oh, and dogs. Lots of dogs. The film is called Amores Perros, or Love's a Bitch, and it altered the landscape of Spanish language films as we knew them.
11: It was a new geography in cinema. Of course, Mexico has existed for many, many years, but in cinema, we hadn't seen it that much, and we hadn't heard ourselves in our own language. So that's why also in Latin America, Amores Perros had such a huge kind of like thorough transcendence.
10: That is Golden Globe winning actor and filmmaker Gael García Bernal. Amores Perros was his and now two-time Academy Award-winning director Alejandro González Iñárritu's first film. And 25 years after its Best Foreign Language Film Oscar nomination, it is back in theaters. I recently spoke with the pair about the film's lasting legacy. Here is García Bernal on the early days of this project.
11: It was perhaps the darkest moment of cinema in Latin America, industrially speaking also. No, it was very, very complicated that these films would be seen. And so when I was approached by Alejandro would you mind putting yourself on tape and I'll send you the script, and it all sounded very, yeah, like, of course, I don't know, yeah. You know, like there wasn't anything I could compare it to or any, you know, I was also 19, so I was like, yeah, okay, great, sounds like a great invitation. And thinking that this was the one film only in my life, you know?
10: No kidding, you really thought, wow.
11: I mean, if I got the part, it was going to be the only film I was ever going to do, because that's how it was. and thinking also like, okay, I should make sure that I get a VHS copy if the film gets finished also. If the film gets finished, I need a VHS copy to show to my family.
10: When you were making it, who were you making it for?
0: For people like me, like young people, like young. I mean, I was just saying to Gael that I was very impressed when we saw it last year in Cannes, that is still the film holds and has a lot of muscle. And it's very impressive that the dogs are still barking 25 years later. And the fans, the people that is more connected are 16 to 25 year old kids. I think that is because these characters are broken, all of them, and they are looking for love. That's what the film is about. And I think that's how a lot of young people feel today. And when we did that film, we were feeling that way too, and we were young, and I think we were doing it for us.
10: When you were making it, did you know, did you have a feeling even that you were making something that was going to last a long time?
11: No. No. Back in those days, the crazy opportunity of making a film, I didn't know what it meant. It took me another couple of films afterwards to finally get it together and say, of course, cinema is an exercise of transcendence. And when a film is good, when a film reaches that, which only time can tell, no? When that happens, well, yeah, the film lives forever. Like Alejandro says, the dogs keep on barking. And I cannot understand or see definitely my life, but definitely also Mexico or the cinema world without Amores Perros.
10: Now, Alejandro, the film came out in 2000, and really, for I think for a lot of people, it is a marker of time, a marker of what Mexico and Mexico City was at the turn of the century. How is the country, the city, similar or different than when you made this?
0: I think it's very different and very similar in many ways. You know, I think the role of the woman, the role of the men, the fatherless figure, the power games, the social classes clashing. I think the textures and that sound of Mexico, that texture of Mexico, the rawness or the primal beauty of Mexico as an animal that is savage and is lovely and is loyal, but is it can kill you. I think all those feelings are still in Mexico City. It's still relevant because of that.
10: Now, I have one last question for both of you, and it's because of the end of the film, because it ends on a dedication that's really, I think, for a lot of people, taken on a life of its own. It reads, Porque también somos lo que hemos perdido. Translated, because we are also what we have lost. So I'm wondering what that means to each of you. Gael, let's start with you on that.
11: Well, when I read it for the first time, it was at the ending of the film in Cannes when the premiere was. And that dedication is Alejandro's, and it resonates. It resonates in many ways, and I guess at that point I was just, you know, kind of, it was one of the phrases that also gave sense to the meaning or the mystery of what I had just seen.
10: Alejandro, what about you?
0: It's a dedication for, basically it's for my family, I think, because 3 years before I shot the movie, and 3 years before I shot the movie and 4 years when it was released, my wife and I lost our second kid. So we were struggling still with that loss. And I think without that, I would have never been a director. I think the loss of our son really transformed our lives. And I dedicate that film for him. And more than for him, it was for my family, because I thought that, you know, still he was with us and we are what we lose. It's a real thing. I mean, when we lose our parents or things, we are still that. We are part of what we have lost. You know, we are made of what we are, and what we have lost is still part of the existence. So yeah, that's the meaning of that.
10: That's Alejandro González Iñárritu and Gael García Bernal. Amores Perros is now playing in theaters. Alejandro, Gael, thank you, first of all, for the film 26 years later, and thank you for giving me some time.
11: Thank you.
0: Thank you very much.

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1: It's 6:29 and you're listening to Morning Edition. And coming up in about 15 minutes, we'll bring you Will Call, where we'll talk about what's coming to the Central Illinois area in the world of arts, culture, and entertainment. This weekend, we'll see some information about Juneteenth events, getting a taste of local theater, and beginner-level fishing. So that's coming up in about 15 minutes. And meteorologist Andrew Pritchard says we'll have partly cloudy and breezy conditions with a high of 80 degrees and thunderstorms likely.
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3: Live from NPR News in Washington, I'm Dave Mattingly. The G7 summit wraps up today in the French Alps. President Trump and the leaders of countries that include France, Britain, and Germany are expected to discuss the future of artificial intelligence before adjourning. Executives from several tech firms, including OpenAI and Anthropic, are scheduled to attend. The White House says it's working with Anthropic after directing the company to suspend its newest AI models. Here's NPR's Deepa Shivaram.
4: On Friday evening, the U.S. government instructed Anthropic to shut down its Mythos 5 and Fable 5 models because of concerns over national security. Ifeoma Ajunwa is a law professor at Emory University. She says the suspension could have a, quote, chilling effect on relations with allies and the future of AI business in the U.S.
5: Fledgling technological companies who are watching this happen might start to sour on the United States.
4: She says the suspension could have a, quote, chilling effect on relations with allies and the future of AI business in the U.S. Anthropic and the White House say officials have met virtually and in person to try to reach a solution. Deepa Shivaram, NPR News.
3: President Trump says the full text of the Memorandum of Understanding ending the war with Iran will be released in the next few days. The agreement is to be formally signed in Geneva on Friday. This is NPR News from Washington.
1: 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You're listening to Morning Edition. Good morning. It's Wednesday, June 17th and 6:31. In Urbana, we're currently seeing 55 degrees and cloudy skies with a wind advisory in effect from the National Weather Service saying we're expecting south winds of up to 20 to 30 miles per hour with gusts up to 50 miles per hour expected. Meteorologist Andrew Pritchard does note that we're expecting some severe weather today with possible tornadoes, heavy winds, and hail. And due to that forecasted severe weather, the Urbana Parks District is planning to close its facilities today at 5 p.m. The Park District's Juneteenth celebration scheduled for today will take place tomorrow, and the Park District says it will resume its regular schedule tomorrow. Coles County has received its first climate monitoring station. The station will provide real-time weather and soil data for farmers, researchers, and local governments. IPM's Abigail Botar reports.
6: The station is part of the Illinois Climate Network, run by the Prairie Research Institute. Deputy Director Mark Miller says the network has 19 other stations across the state, but none in Coles County.
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6: University of Illinois Urbana-Champaign Professor of Atmospheric Science Kelvin Drogemeyer says the team is very excited to expand the network, including adding drones to collect more atmospheric data.
8: The next phase would be 15 additional stations, so going from 20 to 35, and then a drone on one or more of those stations, kind of to test out the concept.
6: Drogemeyer says he is hopeful to receive federal funding to build out the next phase. I'm Abigail Botar, IPM News.
1: Police are looking for the person who shot two teenagers and killed one. Officers responded to North McKinley Avenue and Paula Drive in Champaign around 9:30 on Monday night. They found a 17-year-old and 16-year-old male, both with life-threatening gunshot wounds. Police say the older victim is hospitalized and in critical condition, but the younger victim died from his injuries. Three other teens have been killed by gun violence in 2026 so far. In your forecast for today, expect partly cloudy skies with breezy winds, thunderstorms likely, and a high of 80 degrees.
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0: It's Morning Edition from NPR News. I'm E. Martinez in Culver City, California.
10: And I'm Leila Fadel in Washington, D.C. Good morning. There's a new boss at the Federal Reserve, and he's running his first meeting this week where the central bank will decide what to do with interest rates. President Trump chose Kevin Warsh to lead the Fed in hopes that Warsh would push for lower interest rates. Given what's happening with inflation, that may have to wait. NPR Scott Horsley covers the Fed for us and joins me now. Good morning.
11: Good morning, Leila.
10: So Kevin Warsh campaigned to lead the Fed, saying he thought there was room to lower interest rates. Is he going to have to backtrack?
11: Well, we'll find out. Warsh is holding his first news conference this afternoon at a time when inflation has just hit a three-year high. It's been moving in the wrong direction. The cost of living is going up faster than people's wages are, and that is largely because of the spike in energy prices resulting from the U.S. war with Iran. Now, oil prices have come down in recent days in anticipation that the bottleneck in the Strait of Hormuz might soon be relieved. But, you know, gas prices are still more than a buck a gallon higher than they were when the war started. And until inflation starts coming down, we're not likely to see a rate cut. In fact, some members of the Fed's rate-setting committee have signaled their next move could just as easily be a rate increase.
10: What are the odds of that?
11: Financial markets right now see a better than even chance that interest rates do end the year higher than they are right now. Fed policymakers will update their own forecast this afternoon. Back in March, on average, members of the rate setting committee were predicting 0.25 point rate cut by year's end. But, you know, that was before the wartime price spike had really taken hold. By the way, Kevin Warsh has been critical of these public forecasts, which are known as dot plots. He thinks they limit the Fed's maneuvering room. In general, Warsh thinks members of the rate-setting committee should, you know, play their cards closer to their vest and not give so many speeches. But Sarah Bender, who follows the Fed at the Brookings Institution, says that could be a tough sell for those other committee members who, by the way, are all independent actors and don't necessarily take their marching orders from the chairman.
12: Chairman Warsh might not want to give so many speeches, but I'm hard-pressed to see other members of the FOMC restrain themselves unless they can be convinced that monetary policy would be better made and it's better for them politically to say less.
11: A lot of Fed policymakers think speeches and op-eds are important tools in their toolkit. Former Fed Chairman Ben Bernanke liked to say monetary policy is 98% talk and 2% action.
10: Now, Warsh's immediate predecessor, Jerome Powell, is obviously no longer chairman of the Fed, but he's still part of the board. How is that likely to affect the dynamic?
11: Yeah, this is unusual. Most of the time, Fed chairs leave the board altogether when their term as head of the committee expires. And Powell probably would have done that too, but you know, President Trump waged such a relentless campaign to bend the central bank to his will. He tried to fire a Fed governor. He even had the Justice Department investigate the central bank. And because of that ugly, high-pressure campaign, Powell decided to stick around to help preserve a kind of firewall between the White House and the central bank. When he was chairman, Powell worked really hard to maintain support for the Fed on Capitol Hill and elsewhere, and Warsh is going to have to do the same, Bender says.
12: The Fed needs political support to do a good job. It needs support from Congress, it needs support from the courts, and obviously the bond markets need to have some confidence and know what the Fed is up to. And the Fed has to find a way to keep these audiences and support on its side.
11: It is a little awkward for Warsh to have Powell sticking around, but Powell said he plans to keep a low profile and won't try to compete with the new chairman.
10: And Pierre Scott Horsley, thank you, Scott.
11: You're welcome.
0: Luigi Mangione is expected to appear in a New York State court today for a pretrial hearing. The 28-year-old has pleaded not guilty to charges he stalked and murdered a health insurance executive on a Manhattan street in 2024. Now, complicating Mangione's upcoming trials is the fact that he's attracting what legal experts say is surprising public support. NPR's Brian Mann will be in the courthouse today. Brian, you wrote about this case at NPR.org, and you say some people see Mangione as kind of a folk hero. What does that mean?
13: Yeah, it's interesting. As I interviewed legal experts and people who study political violence, this phrase, folk hero, kept coming up. Remember, Mangione's accused of killing Brian Thompson, a 50-year-old man, a father of two. That's not the kind of alleged crime that usually draws significant public support. But because the man who was gunned down was head of United Healthcare, a big, really profitable health insurance company, and because healthcare is so expensive and frustrating and often controversial in the U.S., a lot of people appear to be seeing this not as a murder case, but as a political act. I spoke about this with Evan Clarkson. He's a researcher who's been studying Mangione's popularity at Utah Valley University. He got interested after many of his own students voiced sympathy for Mangione.
14: There's some students who believe he is absolutely a justified vigilante operating or did operate against this system that they think is unjust.
13: And more than 40,000 people have now donated to Mangione's legal defense fund. The correctional facility where he's being held is being flooded with letters and photographs.
0: And here's the other wrinkle to this, because some experts told you that Mangione's draw is being heightened by the fact that he's considered handsome. So could that really be a factor?
13: As a matter of fact, every expert I interviewed said they think public perceptions about Mangione's politics are being shaped in part by how they react to his appearance. Images of Mangione have gone viral. There are murals of him on walls all over the world. I talked with Daniel Byman, who studies domestic political violence at Georgetown University, and he made what I think is a really interesting comparison.
15: Che Guevara was, you know, a very bloody revolutionary, and yet, you know, his poster was on dorm room walls. And, you know, the Che Guevara thing actually reminds me a bit of Mangione in that, you know, Mangione's a good-looking guy.
13: Now, again, Mangione has pleaded not guilty to all state and federal charges. His legal team declined a request for an interview, but in a statement posted online, they reject the idea that Mangione has espoused political violence. But his attorneys, are clearly aware of his popular following. They've created a website that updates people on Mangione's situation.
0: All right, so how could this public support, everything we've talked about for Mangione, play into the trials that are coming up?
13: So these pretrial hearings have been really interesting. First, the defense has won some victories here. The death penalty is now off the table in the federal trial. That's a big win. But one thorny question going forward in these cases is how to find unbiased jurors. This is expected to be one of the key topics at today's state court hearing. The concern that I'm hearing from everyone is that people could make it onto these juries who actively conceal the fact that they're fans of Mangione. They could find him not guilty, even if they believe he did pull the trigger. Courts are now wrangling over the language of a questionnaire that's being created that's going to be used to screen potential jurors. The state trial, after some delays, is scheduled to go forward in September, and the federal trial has also been pushed back. That's expected to start early next year.
0: All right, NPR's Brian Mann in Manhattan. Brian, thanks.
13: Thank you, A.

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1: I'm meteorologist Andrew Pritchard with your IPM News forecast for Champaign-Urbana. Your forecast for today: partly cloudy and breezy with thunderstorms likely in a high of 80 degrees. Severe storms are likely this afternoon and evening. Tonight, cloudy with thunderstorms likely in a low of 62 degrees. Severe storms are likely before midnight with a southwest wind 15 to 25 miles per hour. Tomorrow, mostly sunny with a high of 75 degrees and a northwest wind 10 to 15 miles per hour. And for Friday, sunny with a high of 78 degrees.
2: 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Thanks for listening this Wednesday morning. We'll bring you some information on Will Call in just a couple minutes, so stay tuned for that for information on events coming to the area. And during our local newscast in about 20 minutes, we'll bring you some information about the budget that the City of Champaign passed during City Council last night. That's coming up in about 20 minutes during our local newscast. 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
3: Good morning, Amy Martinez. It's hard to imagine there's anything that Lionel Messi has not done on a football pitch, but there was one thing, a hat trick in the World Cup. Emphasis on was, because yesterday, La Pulga Atomico found the back of the net three times in defending champ Argentina's match against Algeria. Now, if that wasn't impressive enough, Messi also tied the record for most career goals in the World Cup. He's got 16, and this year's World Cup is just getting started. It's Morning Edition.
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1: 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The Welcome Summer guided trail ride begins at the rail trail access point next to the Walmart in Urbana, and more information can be found at champagneforests.org.
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5: And I'm Steve Inskeep. 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StoryCorps. Loved ones interview each other face-to-face, and we hear some of the most moving conversations on Fridays. Many people cry. Sometimes I cry. Now, StoryCorps and Morning Edition are teaming up to create another collection of interviews for America's 250th birthday. 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
6: So we are, for the 250th birthday of America, creating a portal, a site, where two Morning Edition listeners can have a conversation about their lives for 40 minutes, and it goes to the Library of Congress. So we're trying to create a time capsule of who we are as Americans on the occasion of the 250th birthday of America.
5: So this is not talking to a loved one. This is talking to a stranger.
6: Yeah. And, you know, it might seem kind of scary, but as you know, talking to strangers is incredibly fun.
5: It's a thing that I love to do. I will knock on doors and talk to random voters in politically interesting areas. And yet I know some people would never want to do it at all.
6: Well, you got to try. And that's what StoryCorps is all about. And hopefully that's what's going to happen for the 250th for this project we're calling Connect 250, that Morning Edition listeners will get to talk to a stranger, talk about their lives, and have that become part of American history at the Library of Congress.
5: What pointers do you give for interviewing someone you've never met before?
6: You know, it's pretty easy. You just ask that question you've always wanted to ask. You know, the microphone gives you the license to ask things that you may not never have asked before and may never have said before. So it's a chance to get to know someone very intensely, very quickly. And as I said, it is very, very fun.
5: I think there's a format here, right? Each of you will write a few facts about yourself and then the other person will read them. So they'll have something to go on.
6: That's exactly right. So you go through a process where you sign up, sign in, and you write a little bio of yourself. And that bio gets shared with your partner and it's off to the races.
5: Any facts can get the conversation going. Like you find out that they're from Toledo. What'd you do in Toledo? Why was your family in Toledo? How long have you been wherever you're living now? Anything to get you going.
6: Exactly. And we also supply the best StoryCorps questions. Where did you grow up? Who was kindest to you in your life? How do you want to be remembered? Those sorts of questions. And just like you cry at the broadcasts, people tend to cry in these interviews, even if it's with a stranger.
5: Is there something about this moment in history, 2026, that makes you feel it's important for people who've never met to have a conversation?
6: You know, I think these kind of conversations are important anytime. It could be 2026, it could be 2036, it could be 2016. The point is human connection. And, you know, in many ways, for many reasons, we talk less and less to one another, and anything that opens the door for us to meaningfully connect with another human being is a good thing at any time, at any point. But we are at a moment, you know, certainly in our country, and you can look at the statistics where there's a lot of fear of others. And it is one of those moments where I think it's important for us to open up our ears and open up our hearts and get to know someone who's different. And there's nothing to be scared of. This is what it means to be alive.
5: Dave Isay is the founder of StoryCorps. Thanks so much.
6: Thank you, Steve.
5: And you can sign up for a conversation at connect250.org.
4: Picture this, a line of more than 20 school buses rolling down the expressway. Inside, not students, but rowdy Scottish soccer fans. That was the scene in New England over the weekend when more than 1,000 Scots crowded into a fleet of yellow buses to see their team take on Haiti at a World Cup contest just outside Boston. Riding along was reporter Jeremy Siegel of member station GBH.
7: It's about 1 in the afternoon, 8 hours before kickoff, when a sea of Scots flood the streets of downtown Providence, Rhode Island, ready to board their school buses. Annie McKay downs a beer.
8: I have never been in anything like this.
7: McKay is 87 years old and a lifelong member of the Tartan Army, the chosen name of Scotland's traveling fan base. They're staying in Providence instead of Boston to save on hotel prices. Sam Dunnigan tells me people across Scotland have blown their life savings and taken out loans and second mortgages to travel to the event.
9: We have no money left. The coffers are empty. The coffers are empty, all right?
7: To cut down on costs, one fan suggested renting yellow school buses instead of paying the high price for public transport. Yellow buses are an American novelty, unfamiliar to most Scots, and they were shocked to find out it was a realistic option.
10: We spoke to a few bus companies and the prices were incredible.
7: That's Scott Gillen, one of the organizers. After doing the math, they found the total cost for the ride, $38 per head, and that includes onboard libations.
10: So we've now got about $16,000 of beer.
7: Gillen also says a portion of the money they saved on the school buses will go to local charities, including $10,000 for Providence's Hasbro Children's Hospital. The Tartan Army boards the buses in true Scottish style, led by a bagpipe band. A long line of bright yellow buses, all sourced from local schools, meet them outside the State House. Driver Paula McFadden jumped at the assignment when the Scots contacted her district.
11: How does it feel to be driving this bus?
12: Oh, it's very exciting. They're going to be a lot of fun to drive.
7: On board, it is a raucous ride.
13: Back in the bus, get inside! Get the bus inside! Get your
7: heat in. The beers flow, the chants are constant, flags wave out the windows as we drive up Interstate 95. Midway to Gillette Stadium in Foxborough, temporarily renamed Boston Stadium for the event,

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1: 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I'm Leila Faldin.
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6: 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I'm Arjun Tucker, and Morning Edition continues ahead. We'll bring you some the latest news from NPR and more updates on the severe weather and storms we're expecting in central Illinois this afternoon. That's coming up during our local newscast at 7:04.
7: Good morning. President Trump says he'll do whatever he can to end Russia's war against Ukraine, but also that the U.S. has nothing to do with it. How are European leaders reading the mixed messages? It's Morning Edition from NPR News. A Trump endorsement led to a Republican primary win in one of the country's most closely watched Senate contests. I'm Ian Martinez.
1: And I'm Leila Faldin. From Georgia to Oklahoma and Alabama to D.C., we follow the vote for primary results. Also, the Trump administration moves oversight of special education and student civil rights out of the Education Department. And NPR examines grievances filed by prisoners to find the system doesn't work. It's Wednesday, June 17th. On this day in 1885, hundreds of pieces of the Statue of Liberty arrived in New York. The news is next.
8: Coleman. Iran's Revolutionary Guard is warning of a harsh response if Israel does not halt its attacks in Lebanon. Israel continues to strike the Iranian-backed militants Hezbollah despite a tentative deal reached between the U.S. and Iran. NPR's Aya Batrawi has more.
9: Iran's Revolutionary Guard says Israel's violated the ceasefire in southern Lebanon 84 times in the past 2 days. And it warned in a statement Israel should expect a, quote, harsh response if it does not end its war against Hezbollah. Iran says the agreement with the U.S., set to be signed Friday, states attacks on Lebanon will be halted. Iran also says it views any continued Israeli occupation of Lebanon as a violation of this initial agreement. Israel says its forces will remain in southern Lebanon for as long as necessary. Hezbollah's attacks at Israel have killed 23 soldiers and 2 civilians. Lebanese authorities say Israel's attacks have killed more than 3,800 people, hundreds of them women and children, and displaced more than 1 million. Aya Batrawi, NPR News, Cairo.
8: President Trump has been talking about the tentative agreement with Iran at the G7 summit in France. The G7 leaders released a statement praising Trump's, quote, strong leadership on the issue, even though no text of the potential agreement has been publicly released. But the G7 leaders also called for an additional diplomatic agreement to bring peace and stability to the Mideast. President Trump says he's delaying a hearing for his nominee for the Director of National Intelligence. NPR's Franco Ordonez reports that's because Trump wants to force Congress to approve his far-reaching voter ID bill.
10: President Trump says he wants Congress to link the expansive voting bill, which Democrats and some Republicans oppose, with a more popular measure that extends federal surveillance powers, FISA. In a lengthy post, Trump accused Democrats of reneging on an agreement to renew FISA in exchange for nominating Jay Clayton to serve as the Director of National Intelligence instead of Bill Pulte, who has been in the acting role. Lawmakers from both parties oppose Pulte serving in the role. He's known as an ardent supporter of Trump and has little to no experience in intelligence. Franco Ordonez, NPR News, Evian, France.
8: Results from yesterday's primaries and runoff elections are still coming in. One key race is in Washington, D.C.'s Democratic mayoral primary. Reporter Raul Bali says a winner has not yet been declared.
11: There's a lot of attention to this race because Mayor Muriel Bowser

0: is leaving after 12 years. The Democratic primary includes a Democratic socialist. That's Janice Lewis George, who's on the city council. President Trump has threatened to have the federal government take over if she's elected. Right now, Lewis George is leading. That's ranked choice voting there, so the votes are still being counted.
1: Raul Bali reporting. 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
2: From Illinois Public Media News, you're listening to Morning Edition. I'm Arjun Tucker. Good morning. It's Wednesday, June 17th, and 7:04. Currently here in Urbana, according to the National Weather Service, we're seeing 58 degrees and cloudy skies. The National Weather Service does have a wind advisory in effect that notes we will expect south winds 20 to 30 miles per hour with gusts up to 50 miles per hour expected. Gusty winds will blow around unsecured objects and tree limbs may be blown down and a few power outages may result. Meteorologist Andrew Pritchard also notes that central Illinois could be in for another bout of severe weather starting this afternoon with tornadoes, heavy winds, and hail all possible.
3: The National Weather Service has a level 4 of 5 moderate risk in place across central Illinois ahead of what is expected to be another stormy day in the Midwest. A round of midday storms could bring damaging winds and an isolated tornado risk to the WILL severe weather coverage area as early as the lunch hour. But of bigger concern is a potential second round of storms developing late this afternoon and evening. As the air mass overhead recovers from round one, a line of storms is expected to develop and move through central Illinois late this afternoon into early tonight, or from around 3 p.m. to 11 p.m. A few tornadoes and damaging wind gusts over 65 miles per hour will be possible, along with isolated instances of large hail and locally heavy rainfall. Storms clear out after midnight, with a sunny and quiet day tomorrow. From Illinois Public Media News, I'm meteorologist Andrew Pritchard.
2: The Champaign City Council passed a $254 million budget last night. IPM's Lyric Roy reports.
4: Councilmember Pollitt?
5: Yes.
4: Shannon?
6: Yes.
4: Claiborne?
7: Yes.
4: Bomer?
8: Yes.
4: Gladney?
9: Yes.
4: Kyles?
10: Yes.
4: Mayor Finan?
11: Yes.
12: Champaign's budget for the 2026-2027 fiscal year passed unanimously, which will go into effect on July 1st. The city will hire a homelessness and community services manager, as well as 3 new firefighters, and add 3 new administrative positions to the department. There is also funding allocated towards public safety, including improvements to MetCAD, where 911 calls are answered, and community wellness initiatives, like the Community Gun Violence Reduction Blueprint. Champaign is also funding infrastructure improvements, like the Downtown Plaza, Park Avenue, and others. The city also notes that as costs of living increase nationally, Champaign may need additional funding to cover those increasing costs. I'm Lyric Roy, IPM News.
2: And here's a look at your forecast from meteorologist Andrew Pritchard. For today, expect partly cloudy and breezy with thunderstorms likely and a high of 80 degrees. Severe storms are likely this afternoon and evening. South wind 10 to 20 miles per hour. Tonight, cloudy with thunderstorms likely and a low of 62 degrees. Severe storms are likely before midnight. And tomorrow, mostly sunny with a high of 75 degrees. From IPM News, I'm Arjun Tucker.
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14: It's Morning Edition from NPR News. Amy Martinez in Culver City, California.
15: And I'm Leila Fadil in Washington, D.C. Good morning. President Trump wraps up a 3-day visit to France where he's meeting with world leaders at the G7 summit.
14: Now, this afternoon, he will hold a press conference where he's expected to field questions about his uncertain agreement to end the war with Iran.
16: We have our deal done with Iran, and it should be successful. It goes to a second stage, which I think will be actually easier.
14: But before leaving, he will stop at the opulent Palace of Versailles for dinner with French President Emmanuel Macron.
15: NPR's White House correspondent Franco Ordonez has been traveling with the president, and he joins us now from Evian. Hi, Franco.
17: Hey, Leila.
15: So President Trump has been touting his agreement all week, but he has yet to really release any details, any specific details. Why is that raising concerns?
5: Well, I mean, it's because the details of the agreement are so crucial. I mean, most experts and former officials that I speak with largely support this. I mean, it's a step toward the end of fighting, and putting something in writing helps hold the sides accountable. Now, Trump may say the second stage is easier, but I was speaking with Catherine Thompson, who worked on Middle East policy in Trump's Defense Department and is now at the Cato Institute, a libertarian think tank. And she told me the next 60 days are crucial, and it's where it really gets hard. And that's because the thorniest issues are still on the table, like what happens to the nuclear material that Iran still has, and what is the U.S. really prepared to do regarding sanctions relief?
6: I am skeptical that we are going to achieve something in 60 days. I think that's a really ambitious timeline.
15: You know, the U.S. started with this war with Israel, and now Israel's a potential spoiler, right? Their leadership has been really vocal about not wanting to comply with Iran's demands in Lebanon. How do they fit in here?
5: Yeah, I expect that's going to be another big part of the press conference this afternoon. I mean, particularly Trump's relationship with Prime Minister Benjamin Netanyahu. And that is because Israel really is another wild card that could blow up this deal. I mean, Israel has not signed on yet, and Trump has openly raised his concerns that Netanyahu can't stop dropping bombs on Lebanon, which Trump has said has hurt his own efforts to reach peace with Iran.
16: I've had a great relationship with Bibi, but now Bibi has to be more responsible with respect to Lebanon.
5: Let me just add, Layla, when talking to us reporters yesterday, Trump seemed to be sending a message straight to Netanyahu when he said that, quote, Israel would have been blown off the face of the earth if not for him. And these tensions, though, are not new, but they are important. And it's something to watch in the coming weeks, because what happens in Israel and Lebanon could play a major role in whether this deal is a success.
15: So a lot of eyes on another leader this week, President Volodymyr Zelensky of Ukraine. He was at the summit, and there were a lot of questions about whether Trump would meet with him. Did he?
5: Yeah, he did. Trump was part of the group of G7 leaders who met with Zelensky to talk about the war in Ukraine. Trump met with Zelensky again briefly, along with Secretary of State Marco Rubio. Trump told us reporters after that it was a good meeting, and that now with Iran in the rearview mirror, those are his words, that he plans to turn his focus to the war in Ukraine. He told us he would do whatever he could. And he added that he also spoke earlier with Russian President Vladimir Putin and noted that the U.S. would soon be able to reimpose sanctions on Russia, which were eased during the Iranian war.
15: Well, we'll have to see if Iran is really in the rear view mirror. That's White House correspondent Franco Ordonez in Evian, France. Thank you.
5: Thank you, Layla.
7: Let's bring in historian and analyst Sergei Radchenko of Johns Hopkins University. He's an authority on Russia, joining us from London. So you just heard that the United States might be putting sanctions back on Russia. What kind of effect do you think they may have?
8: Well, this is important. We have to increase pressure on Russia, and that includes economic sanctions, in particular in the oil and gas sector. The G7 statement that was published after the meeting suggested that that might happen. Now, the U.S. has introduced exemptions following the beginning of the war in the Middle East, which allowed Russia then to sell its oil, and I think ending those exemptions would be crucial, or it would add to pressure on Putin.
7: Add in what way? Do you think it would actually get Putin to the negotiating table? What kind of pressure do you think that would take?
8: It will perhaps alter his calculations. Putin is determined to continue the war in Ukraine, and he continues it now, but we know that Russia's economic situation is getting worse. How long will it take is anyone's guess. Ukraine has been carrying out drone strikes against Russian oil refineries. So the population is feeling the increasing difficulties economically. It has not yet altered Putin's calculus, so we don't know, but the best thing we can do is we can continue increasing sanctions on Russia, making it more difficult for Putin to earn money from the sale of oil and gas, and that will eventually weaken Russia's economy to a point where he will just not be able to continue.
7: Now, we also heard that President Trump says that he's going to do whatever he can about the war, but also that the U.S. has, quote, nothing to do with it, and he said that Russia's war with Ukraine does not impact the United States. First off, Sergei, is that true? Does Russia's war with Ukraine have no impact on the U.S.?
8: Well, I think it's not true. The threat perceptions are different, it is true, in the United States. The war is somewhere in Europe, it's far away. However, this war affects America's allies directly. Think about the frontline states like Poland. This country is certainly threatened by the war. There are drones, Russian drones, that have been flying into Poland. The Baltic states, what if the Russians invade the Baltic states? You know, that would bring about potentially the United States having to trigger, or the Article 5 of NATO having, would have to be triggered as a result, and that would have direct impact on the United States. So there are issues here that directly involve the United States or have the capability of doing so. So I don't think the United States doesn't have anything to do with this. And then there's another thing. Suppose Russia is victorious in Ukraine at the moment. It looks unlikely because it's mired, but suppose it is victorious, then what lessons will the Chinese draw from this, and what will the Chinese do with regard to Taiwan? Those things are all interrelated, and the United States cannot stand aloof.
7: Would it be fair to say that America's allies that are at a border with Russia, if maybe that they feel alone in this case, if the United States truly feels like that, that they have nothing to do with the war, I mean, how alone do they feel in this world?
8: Well, obviously there have been cracks and tensions and transatlantic solidarity, not least over the war in Ukraine. The United States has taken a step back from the conflict since President Trump has come to power. It is no longer providing direct economic aid or military aid to Ukraine, except it's selling weapons, right? It's selling weapons to Ukraine. That's important. It's providing intelligence. This is also important. The Europeans are paying for this because this is much more important to the Europeans, to their security, and they have a much more acute sense of threat coming from Russia. But yes, there are moments where Europeans are feeling lonely, and I think you could see at the G7 summit that they were still trying to engage the United States and bring Trump around and say, look, we're still together.
7: Would Europe have the military and diplomatic capabilities to bring the war to Ukraine to an end on its own?
8: Yes, over the longer term. And in fact, what we have seen recently is the Europeans have taken a much more prominent role in supporting Ukraine. And that includes military support, but also direct financial support. The European Union has approved 90 billion euros to help Ukraine in coming months. So all of those are good steps, and they show that the Europeans are thinking about their security and are potentially planning for American exit from Europe. But however, this is a process that will take time, and so keeping the Americans engaged in the meantime remains an important task.
7: One more quick thing. How would you characterize the current relationship between Donald Trump and Vladimir Putin?
8: Well, the relationship seems to be just as it was before. Trump is obviously trying to engage Vladimir Putin, and he keeps saying that, that Putin does not need this war. But Putin has not changed his position. He continues to find this war, as far as he's concerned, there is no end in sight.
7: As historian and analyst Sergei Radchenko of Johns Hopkins University, thank you.
8: Thank you for having me.
15: President Trump's pick to serve as the Director of National Intelligence was set to appear before senators this afternoon to start the confirmation process. The role oversees 18 intelligence agencies. President Trump wrote early this morning that the congressional hearing for Jay Clayton is canceled. Clayton is a federal prosecutor, and Trump now wants Clayton's successor confirmed first. While Clayton waits in the wings, here's NPR congressional reporter Eric McDaniel.
9: The first thing to know is this is a man who's worn a lot of hats.
10: I'm Jay Clayton, United States Attorney for the Southern District of New York.
9: As the top prosecutor there, he's overseen some major cases, including the arrest and ongoing prosecution of former Venezuelan President Nicolas Maduro. Clayton's been a prominent private sector attorney, and during Trump's first term, well, I'll let the president say it.
11: Jay Clayton is the head of the SEC, Securities and Exchange Commission, and he's done a fantastic job.
9: He's not without controversies, though. He echoed some of the president's election conspiracies ahead of his nomination in a recent CNBC interview, talking about California's slow vote counting.
17: On the integrity side, we're doing an absolutely terrible job, and the American people are right to question it.
9: Clayton went on to clarify he wasn't claiming there is fraud, but that, quote, the opportunity for fraud makes no sense to me when we can make a much better system. Still, he's been well received by Senate Intelligence Committee Democrats like Mark Warner of Virginia, who said in a statement, quote, I've known and respected Jay Clayton for many years and believe he is a capable public servant. Clayton may be benefiting here from comparison. Outgoing DNI Tulsi Gabbard has had her fair share of controversies before and during her time in the job. And Democrats fear Trump's acting pick, partisan attack dog Bill Pulte, who has no intel experience, will weaponize the U.S. intelligence apparatus to assail the president's perceived foes. Eric McDaniel, NPR News, The Capitol.

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1: I'm meteorologist Andrew Pritchard with your IPM News forecast for Champaign-Urbana. Your forecast for today, partly cloudy and breezy with thunderstorms likely in a high of 80 degrees. Severe storms are likely this afternoon and evening. Tonight, cloudy with thunderstorms likely in a low of 62 degrees. Severe storms are likely before midnight. Tomorrow, mostly sunny with a high of 75 degrees and a northwest wind 10 to 15 miles per hour. And for Friday, sunny with a high of 78 degrees and a northwest wind 5 to 10 miles per hour.
2: It's 7:19, and you're listening to Morning Edition from Illinois Public Media. I'm Arjun Tucker. Coming up in about 20 minutes, the Department of Education will no longer enforce student civil rights protections. A lawyer who once led that effort calls it a terrible idea.
3: Moving the Office for Civil Rights to a space that has no expertise in doing the kind of work that it does will mean that we will see fewer people's rights protected.
2: The latest on President Trump's dismantling of the Department of Education coming up in 20 minutes.
4: On the next Fresh Air, an inside look at Donald Trump's campaign to acquire Greenland. While it's faded from the headlines, New Yorker staff writer Ben Taub says there are ongoing influence operations at Trump's direction to keep the possibility alive. In a new article, Taub reveals some key players in the effort and its impact on our European allies. Join us.
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8: It's Morning Edition from NPR News. I'm Leila Fadel.
9: And I'm A. Martinez. People who go to prison lose rights. Now, one important right they keep is the ability to file a grievance about their treatment. In federal prisons, that grievance process could correct problems, stop abuse, or help prisoners get urgent medical care if the system worked. It almost never does. That's the finding of an investigation by NPR correspondent Joseph Shapiro and Christy Thompson of the Marshall Project. Here's Joe Shapiro with our report.
10: Dustin Rowland got jumped by two other prisoners. They kicked and stomped him. He ended up with a hernia of tissue bulging out near his belly button.
11: A little knot on my stomach, about the size of a penny, and then it got a little bit bigger than the size of a silver dollar. It poked out of my stomach. It looked like a stomach on top of a stomach.
10: For the next 2 years, he lived with the sharp pain that made it hard to eat or to sleep at night. A doctor said he needed surgery. A judge did too. But the Federal Bureau of Prisons disagreed and instead gave him pills and a belt to compress the hernia. It was his cellmate who told him what to do.
11: Well, my cellie knew how to do the grievance system, and you got to write him up so they'll do something for you.
10: The grievance system. Federal prisons have a set of rules and procedures to let prisoners file complaints, from reporting rotten food to abuse by a guard. One of the most common issues, asking for medical care. The grievance system is antiquated. Prisoners write out complaints on carbon copy forms, no computers. There are specific rules and tight deadlines through four levels of appeal. And that's before they can even get to court and ask a judge to help. The Marshall Project and NPR looked at records of nearly a million cases going back 24 years. Our investigation shows that the Federal Bureau of Prisons grievance system just doesn't work. In 2023, fewer than 2% of cases got decided in favor of the prisoner, and just 1% of appeals for medical care.
11: I don't understand. I still don't understand it.
10: Like many cases, Dustin Rowland's complaint was thrown out, not on its merits, but on a technicality. Prison officials said he had not attached the correct documents. If any paperwork was missing, he says it was because prison officials never gave it to him.
11: So I lost because y'all lost the paperwork that I mailed to y'all? That's not right.
10: It came down to his word that he sent the right paperwork against the word of the prison officials he was complaining about.
12: It is 7020-0640.
10: Terry McGuire Malika had the proof that all her paperwork got sent, and she still got denied.
13: And what was that?
12: That was the certified tracking number on the Form 11 that was mailed to Washington.
10: She'd sent her complaint by certified mail, and when officials said they never got it, she could prove they did.
12: It says, this is in response to your request for administrative remedy.
10: Malika needed health care, too. She had a painful fibroid tumor on her uterus.
12: Wherein you state that you have had pain in your lower abdomen, uterus, and ovaries since 2016.
10: Last year, a court ruled in her favor. That's rare. The judge said she'd proved she'd completed the many steps of filing a grievance. The judge told her she could now sue the prison system to demand that surgery. But she's still waiting. The Federal Bureau of Prisons told us that, for privacy reasons, it can't discuss the grievances of individual prisoners, but that its grievance system is set up to, quote, solve problems and be responsive to issues raised by inmates. Attorney John Boston questions that. He wrote a manual that prisoners use to file grievances and lawsuits.
14: There are very, very large numbers of cases where people file grievances and they just never get a response of any sort.
10: Boston, who ran the Prisoners' Rights Project at New York's Legal Aid Society, says the system was set up to make prisoners fail because they can't take a complaint to court until they first complete every step of that internal prison grievance system.
14: Given the isolation of the prison population, you can't go in there and look around to see if something's rotten, and they can't get out to tell you about it.
10: NPR and the Marshall Project found case after case that was thrown out for some small procedural issue. The man who filled out the form in pencil, not a pen, or the woman at a California prison who says a guard sexually abused her. But her grievance was thrown out, she says, because she misspelled his last name.
15: Just a huge number of them are about really, really serious matters.
10: Margot Schlanger, a University of Michigan law professor, says the grievance requirements were created by Congress in 1996 to stop prisoners from going to court to file frivolous lawsuits. But it stopped the filing of serious grievances, too.
15: They're about abysmal medical care and awful conditions and failures to protect them from harm by staff or by other prisoners. They're about sexual violations. They're about really bad things. And having a system that stands in the way and says, you know what, because you filed that grievance after 3 days instead of after 2 days, you are out of luck and out of court. That is a shocking betrayal of justice.
10: In January, Terry McGuire Malika left prison after she served almost 11 years for fraud and witness intimidation. She moved home to Birmingham, Alabama, to live in a federal halfway house.
16: And then the gynecology building is just like...
10: Malika took us to the entrance of a Birmingham clinic.
16: They have so many specialists. Like, I can see a gastroenterologist here. I can see a gynecologist here.
10: But the long wait for surgery created more complicated health problems for her.
16: They're going to have to actually do a cut. And it's not going to be like through the belly button or anything. It's going to be like from hip bone to hip bone.
10: A decade ago, when Malika first filed those grievances in prison, the fibroid was small and fixable, she says, with a simple laparoscopic surgery. But while she waited, it grew, at one point to the size of a five-month pregnancy. She says doctors told her she can't do that minimally invasive surgery now.
16: It's going to be hysterectomy, taking out the uterus and probably the ovaries now.
10: The investigation by NPR and the Marshall Project found that federal prisoners are losing more and more often. In 2000, the Federal Bureau of Prisons granted grievances in 7% of cases. But according to our analysis, prisoners succeed in less than 2% of cases now. Joseph Shapiro, NPR News.
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17: Live from NPR News in Washington, I'm Dave Mattingly. President Trump says the full text of the agreement between the U.S. and Iran to end the war will be made public within the next few days. The president made that pledge yesterday while attending the G7 summit in the French Alps. The memorandum of understanding is to be formally signed Friday in Geneva. The G7 wraps up today. No changes in interest rates are expected to be announced today when the Federal Reserve wraps up its latest policy meeting. NPR's Scott Horsley says the central bank is wrestling with the highest inflation in the U.S. economy in more than 3 years, fueled by the war.
9: A wartime spike in energy prices has pushed inflation up to 4.2%. But the Fed's main tool for battling price hikes, higher interest rates, would do little to address the supply shock caused by the U.S. war with Iran. So, for now, Fed policymakers are expected to sit tight. President Trump wants the central bank to lower interest rates, and he chose the new Fed chairman, Kevin Warsh, with that goal in mind. Warsh meets with reporters this afternoon for the first time since taking over at the central bank. Warsh's colleagues on the rate-setting committee will also offer an updated forecast of where they think prices and interest rates are headed for the rest of the year. Scott Horsley, NPR News, Washington.
17: The National Weather Service has issued flood watches and warnings from southeast Texas to Georgia. 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
2: From Illinois Public Media News, I'm Arjun Tucker. 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Good morning. It's Wednesday, June 17th at 7:31. Currently here in Urbana, according to the National Weather Service, 62 degrees and mostly sunny skies. The NWS does have a wind advisory in effect through starting at 1 p.m. with south winds 20 to 30 miles per hour and gusts up to 50 miles per hour expected. Those gusty winds will blow around unsecured objects, which may down tree limbs and cause a few power outages. Meteorologist Andrew Pritchard says we should expect a few some severe weather this afternoon with severe weather storms, and then possible tornadoes, hail, and gusty winds are also expected. And due to that forecasted weather, the Urbana Parks District will close its facilities today at 5 p.m. The Park District's Juneteenth celebration, scheduled for today, will take place tomorrow instead, and the Park District will resume its regular schedule tomorrow. The Prairie Research Network dedicated its newest climate monitoring station yesterday. Located on a farm in Coles County, the station will provide real-time weather and soil data for farmers, researchers, and local governments. Jenny Atkins with Prairie Research Network says the farmer who agreed to house the station actually used the data the station in Champaign collected about 50 miles away.
18: When we reached out to him, he was excited to have a station that is close to him. So his this station is right next to his fields and right next to his neighbor's fields. So it's no longer, you know, this is the soil temperature in Champaign. He knows the exact soil temperature in Coles County.
2: The data the station collects will help farmers decide everything from when to plant seeds to when to fertilize. The station is the 20th in a network of stations across the state. Police are looking for the person who shot two teenagers and killed one. Officers responded to North McKinley Avenue and Paula Drive in Champaign around 9:30 on Monday night. They found a 17-year-old and 16-year-old male, both with life-threatening gunshot wounds. Police say the older victim is hospitalized and in critical condition, but the younger victim died from his injuries. Three other teens have been killed by gun violence in 2016 to 2026 so far. In your forecast for today, expect possible thunderstorms and a high of 80 degrees.
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9: It's Morning Edition from NPR News. I'm Amy Martinez in Culver City, California.
8: And I'm Leila Faldin in Washington, D.C. Good morning. Primary results in Georgia show a mixed record for President Trump's endorsements. His pick for Senate won a primary runoff. His choice for governor did not.
9: There are also primaries on Tuesday in Oklahoma, Alabama, and Washington, D.C.
8: Raul Bali with member station WABE in Atlanta is covering the primaries and joins me now. Good morning.
19: Good morning.
8: All right, we have a lot to cover here. Georgia's a purple state, and the race for governor is expected to be close. Who's the Republican nominee?
19: So the winner there, according to AP Race Call, was a candidate most Georgians, even his supporters, didn't know when the year started. Billionaire healthcare executive Rick Jackson, he came flying into this race in February, spent more than $100 million of his own money, eventually defeating Lieutenant Governor Burt Jones in a runoff. Jones has had the longtime backing of President Donald Trump. As a state senator, Jones backed efforts to overturn Georgia's 2020 election results where Trump lost. On the campaign trail, Jackson says he's like Trump. In his victory speech, he focused on affordability and his personal rags-to-riches story, which has hit home with voters on the campaign trail.
20: When you grow up the way I did, you never forget where you came from. You never forget the families who are working harder than ever, but still falling behind.
19: Jackson now faces Democratic nominee and former Atlanta Mayor Keisha Lance Bottoms this fall.
8: Okay, let's turn to the Senate race. Who's the Republican nominee to challenge Democratic incumbent John Ossoff?
19: So there, AP Race Call says it's Congressman Mike Collins, who picked up the endorsement of President Donald Trump on Sunday. He's very much like Trump. He's controversial, at times incendiary on social media. He focuses on issues like anti-immigrant rhetoric. In his victory speech, he attacked Ossoff.
21: He's going to have millions and millions of dollars pouring in here from his New York and California donors. The political establishment, the mainstream media, and the global elites, oh, they're going to be working overtime to get him reelected.
19: Now, on social media last night, Ossoff, who is Jewish, called Collins, quote, a notorious bigot, anti-Semite, and extremist. Ossoff has been attacking Trump, and he'll be trying to tie Collins to him.
8: And what are the takeaways from the primaries in Oklahoma and Alabama?
19: In both states, Republicans will be the favorites heading into the November general election. In Alabama, Republican Congressman Barry Moore, who was endorsed by Trump, won the party primary for Senate, defeating a former Navy SEAL, according to AP Race Call. He'll face Democratic lawyer Everett West. In Oklahoma, you may remember Mark Wayne Mullen was in the Senate but got appointed Homeland Security Secretary. He's being replaced. AP Race Call says the Trump-endorsed Congressman Kevin Hearn won the Republican primary for that. The Democrats are headed to a runoff.
8: Okay, I'm here in D.C., where there's another closely watched primary race where voters are really weighing what kind of leader they want with a president who hasn't been hesitant to interfere in local politics. Is there a clear winner yet?
19: We don't have final results there yet. Votes are still being counted. There's been a lot of attention on this race because Mayor Muriel Bowser is leaving after 12 years in office. That Democratic primary includes a Democratic socialist, Janice Lewis George, who's on city council. President Trump has threatened to have the federal government take over control of the city if she becomes mayor. Another contender, Kenyon McDuffie, is a former council member. Right now, Lewis George is leading. It's ranked choice voting there, and votes are still being counted.
8: That's Raul Bali of WABE in Atlanta. Thank you so much for your reporting.
19: No problem.
9: The U.S. Department of Education is about to lose some of its signature responsibilities. An announcement from the Trump administration says agreements have been signed with other agencies to run federal special education programs and enforce student civil rights protections. NPR education correspondent Corey Turner is covering this. So, Corey, let's start with special education. What's happening there?
22: Yeah, so the Education Department is shifting much of the work of its Special Education Office to the Department of Health and Human Services, HHS. This office runs a bunch of programs and funding that really make sure students with disabilities get a free and appropriate education. The Trump administration is technically calling this a partnership, and it's really not clear at this point, if the current special education staff, who already know how to do this work, will keep their jobs and simply move from one agency to another, or how much of this HHS will pick up itself. And it's complicated because federal law specifically says these responsibilities belong at the Education Department. For her part, Education Secretary Linda McMahon has defended the move, saying it, quote, will align federal services with the goal of strengthening academic outcomes and supporting individuals with disabilities. But I have to say, disability rights advocates roundly condemned the move, pointing out that these programs are about education, not healthcare, and that splitting them off from traditional K-12 programming misses the entire point of the law that created special education. Denise Marshall, head of the Council of Parent Attorneys and Advocates, told me the move also makes no logical sense. Quote, we're not going to all of a sudden go to our surgeon to learn how to read.
9: All right, so let's jump to civil rights enforcement. What can you tell us about the changes there?
22: Yeah, I think it's pretty safe to say that no office in the Education Department has been more embattled over the last year and a half than the Office for Civil Rights, known as OCR. Its staff of civil rights lawyers are tasked with protecting students in K-12 schools and universities from discrimination. But soon after President Trump was elected, OCR was gutted. Then the courts intervened, reversing the attorney's firing, and that really kicked off a game of political ping pong. The Trump administration ended up choosing to pay the attorneys not to work until it finally brought them back. And now their work is being moved to the Justice Department. But as with the special education changes, it is really not clear at this point exactly what or who is moving, or if DOJ really plans to take over some or all of this work.
9: All right, so a lot of moving parts. What's been the reaction to all this?
22: I mean, pretty predictably partisan. Honestly, Republicans who chafed under President Biden's liberal expansion of student civil rights see this as progress. You know, Ken Marcus ran OCR during Trump's first term, and he said yesterday, quote, if done right, this could mark a critical step forward for students. But I also spoke yesterday with Catherine Lehman, who ran OCR under two presidents, Obama and Biden, and she called the move a terrible idea. And she pointed out that in 1979, lawmakers chose to move OCR into the brand new Education Department because they thought it made sense for attorneys who were focused on schools, to work in an agency that was focused on schools. And then stepping back, bird's eye view here. Overall, by my count, this makes at least 14 agreements now that farm out department responsibilities to other federal agencies.
9: Yeah, but the Ed Department, if it's going to be removed, has to be done by Congress, right?
22: Even Secretary McMahon has said that.
9: Okay. NPR education correspondent Corey Turner. Corey, thanks.
22: You're welcome.

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1: I'm meteorologist Andrew Pritchard with your IPM News forecast for Champaign-Urbana. Your forecast for today, partly cloudy and breezy with thunderstorms likely and a high of 80 degrees. Severe storms are likely this afternoon and evening. Tonight, cloudy with thunderstorms likely and a low of 62 degrees. Severe storms are likely before midnight. Tomorrow, mostly sunny with a high of 75 degrees and a northwest wind 10 to 15 miles per hour. And for Friday, sunny with a high of 78 degrees and a northwest wind 5 to 10 miles per hour.
2: 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So how exactly would the U.S.-Iran deal have an impact on future oil production? We'll bring you that story plus all the morning's business news on the Marketplace Morning Report in about 10 minutes from Illinois Public Media. In your forecast for today, expect partly cloudy skies and breezy winds with thunderstorms likely and a high of 80 degrees.
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6: Good morning, I'm Leila Faldil. Mile is a one-month-old pony in Croatia. His mother rejected him at birth, he got surgery for an infection, and so he needs 24/7 care. 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The neighbors haven't complained, but there are now two adults, two kids, a dog, and a pony in a one-bedroom. It's Morning Edition.
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1: It's Morning Edition from NPR News. I'm E. Martinez.
6: And I'm Leila Faldil. Fox Corporation is going all in on streaming. It says it will buy Roku in a deal worth more than $22 billion, according to Fox and Roku. The combined media company would be the third largest in TV viewership. Matt Bellany is covering this. He's a founding partner of the news site Puck and writes its What I'm Hearing newsletter. Good morning and welcome to the program.
8: Thank you. Good morning.
6: So what makes Roku attractive to Fox?
8: Well, it's the gatekeeper for about 100 million households. It is the first screen that people go to when they want to stream content on the internet. And that is an incredibly powerful platform, especially for a company like Fox, which is, for the most part, a linear TV company. They have Fox News, they have Fox Broadcasting with the sports rights, but now this instantly makes them a player in the streaming wars.
6: Now, there have been a lot of acquisitions and mergers in the streaming industry in the past few years. How has the consolidation affected streaming customers?
8: Well, that's a good question, because right now we're seeing this is a pretty big consolidation, but the shift has been mostly from subscription and no ads on these services mm-hmm. to increasingly we're seeing ad-driven options. People have shown that they don't mind taking advertising as long as the price for their streaming service will come down. And that's where all of these services are going. And frankly, this is why Fox was so interested in Roku, because Roku is an incredibly powerful advertising platform. And that's where the growth is for these streaming services and, frankly, what customers want.
6: Do you expect to see things get more expensive?
8: I honestly think that it will become a kind of K-shaped economy in streaming, where people will pay a lot more for the privilege of not seeing ads on services like Amazon Prime Video and Netflix and Disney. And then they will have these ad-driven products, which will likely get cheaper because the ad load on those services will get greater. So the monetization will be there, and people will have the option to get their content for less money if they're willing to take more and more ads.
6: Roku has a streaming service, but it also has smart TVs and devices that play other streaming services. Will this deal affect other big streamers?
8: They're saying no. They're saying that this is the benefit of this is that Roku will remain the Switzerland of streaming, where it will host other services. You can get them through Roku, and the promotion platform of the Roku interface will be available to others as well. We'll see how Fox manages that, because obviously there's a benefit in owning, and you can promote all the Fox content and NFL and World Cup right now, while also having it available to others, but, you know, primarily putting it in front of, you know, for your customers.
6: Really quickly, I mean, the Murdoch family owns Fox, so I want to talk about actual content here. Are they likely to push more conservative content toward Roku's customers?
8: That is a fascinating question. We will see, because obviously this gives Fox a huge promotional platform, which they could use to put their, you know, their conservative Fox News in front of a lot more people. And I think we'll see some of that. But the Murdoch family has been pretty disciplined in the past about separating their conservative news outlets from the more entertainment, general-oriented stuff.
6: Okay, Matt Bellany of Puck, thank you for your time.
8: Thank you.
6: It's Morning Edition from NPR News. I'm Leila Fadel.
0: And I'm A. Martinez.
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2: 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I'm Arjun Tucker. It's 7:50. Reminder that we're expecting to see some fairly severe weather this afternoon and later today. We have a wind advisory in effect with heavy winds expected. Meteorologist Andrew Pritchard says that we're seeing possible tornadoes, heavy winds, and even possible large hail. And a reminder that due to that forecasted severe weather, the Urbana Park District is closing its facilities today at 5 p.m. And its Juneteenth celebration that was scheduled for today will take place instead tomorrow. And the Park District expects to resume its regular schedule tomorrow. You can stay tuned to this station for more updates as we track and cover the severe weather. And you can also visit ipmnewsroom.org for more updates and learn more about what to expect in your area. 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
12: We've been dealing with not enough oil to meet global demand, but if this peace deal works out, we may end up with too much.
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12: From Marketplace in Washington, I'm Kimberly Adams. There could be a glut of oil on the market next year. That's according to a report out this morning from the International Energy Agency. The IEA says if the Middle East peace deal holds and the Strait of Hormuz reopens, oil will start flowing again gradually, then really pick up. Marketplace's Nancy Marshall-Genzer has the details.
0: Here's a new twist on the old supply and demand story. The IEA says next year demand for oil won't be able to keep up with supply. This is the IEA's first monthly report on the 2027 oil market, and it looks good for consumers because when supply outstrips demand, prices fall. The report predicts a, quote, significant overhang emerging next year, with oil supplies surging by around 8 million barrels per day, while global demand grows by just 2 million barrels a day. This won't happen all at once. The IEA says it'll take a while to clear mines out of the strait. Supply chains will take time to get back to normal, and global oil reserves could still reach historic lows before the market shifts into surplus mode. The report says that'll happen toward the end of this year. I'm Nancy Marshall-Genzer for Marketplace.
12: Let's do the numbers. The Census Bureau released retail sales data for May a short while ago, a measure of consumer spending. It was up 0.9% from the month prior and up almost 7% from this time last year. And ahead of Fed Chair Kevin Warsh's first press conference in his new role later today, Dow, S&P, and NASDAQ futures are mixed, with the S&P and the NASDAQ up in the 0 to 0.6% range and the Dow future down 44 points. The 10-year Treasury yield is up at 4.43%.
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12: A recent report from the Social Security Board of Trustees finds that the fund that helps pay for retirement benefits will run out of money earlier than previously projected, meaning it would be unable to pay out full benefits starting in the last quarter of 2032. For more on what all this means, we're joined by Catherine Ann Edwards. She's a labor economist and host of the Optimist Economy podcast. Catherine, welcome.
14: Thank you so much for having me.
12: So when we hear that Social Security will be depleted in late 2032, what does that mean will actually happen to folks' benefits?
14: Well, probably nothing in 2032, because Social Security's program, as you know it, actually has two separate trust funds, one for the old age and survivor benefits, one for disability benefits. The disability trust fund, they will dip into it to get two more years. So it'll actually not really be on the cliff until 2034.
12: What are some of the reasons behind this worsening picture for Social Security?
14: Social Security has had the same problem for roughly 35 years, which is congressional neglect and inaction. The way that the program is designed, I mean, of course, this has never happened before, but in theory, should the trust fund truly be depleted, the program's benefits for all current and future beneficiaries would be cut by a flat amount. It's estimated to be 17% in 2034. That is not only avoidable if they act at the last minute, but the size of the cut would be smaller if they had acted sooner.
12: Last summer, the Republicans passed that big tax and spending bill into law, and that lowered the taxes that beneficiaries have to pay on their Social Security income. How is that playing into this dynamic?
14: The Office of the Actuary of the Trustees Report released estimates after the bill was passed last summer to say that it did accelerate the depletion of the trust fund. I think what is probably more telling, not just of the One Big Beautiful Bill Act's tax cut, is that the immigration policy is going to have the biggest hit on Social Security.
12: Say more about that.
14: You know, Social Security is really a wage and worker program. And we think of it being a reflection of our demographics, but it's really much more of a reflection of our economics. How many people are working and how are they earning? The two biggest hits to the program historically have been you know, falling or stagnant wages for the bottom half of workers, and then the Great Recession, lots of people unemployed for a long time. But going forward, we really do have a population issue because we have lower fertility. But in the past, we've always made up for that lower fertility by having high immigration. What can truly damage Social Security in a way that will be very hard to make up for is making the country a net loser of immigrants, which is what we have been for the past year and a half.
12: Like you mentioned, Congress has known this cliff has been coming for ages now, but it feels like the people who are beginning to be elected to Congress could easily see this cliff come on their watch. We're in an election year. Is this coming up at all?
14: If you are voting for a senator right now, you are voting for the senator that will be in office when the first move has to happen, which is when the old age trust fund is depleted in 2032. They either have to fix the program or they have to dip into the disability funds. They have to do some kind of congressional action, even if that action is buying two more years of time. That is who is running for office for Senate right now. But I think it's starting to come home that this next presidential election in particular, we are electing the Social Security president.
12: What are some solutions that could actually fix this imbalance?
14: You know, Social Security has this reputation of being the third rail of politics. I think that that's actually been a political fiction that has very much suited its detractors because there's actually very little disagreement among Americans. They know exactly what they want. Preserve this program. Don't cut benefits. Pay for it however you need to. But this is my program. And that's, I mean, 80% of Republicans would agree with that statement. So I think it's truly an area in which this partisan political divide, it just doesn't exist for most people because everyone knows someone who's benefited from Social Security, and everyone knows that they are going to need Social Security to some extent when they retire. It's still more than half of income for more than half of retirees.

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1: 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I'm Arjun Tucker, and we'll bring you some more local news updates in just a couple minutes, including information on the state budget that Governor J.B. Pritzker signed yesterday, along with details about the budget that the city of Champaign approved yesterday as well. Those stories coming up in just a few minutes.
2: Good morning. What role does Congress have in approving President Trump's tentative agreement with Iran? We speak with Democratic Senator Tim Kaine of Virginia on this hour of Morning Edition from NPR News. Trump's new Federal Reserve chair oversees his first meeting on interest rates today. I'm Leila Faudig.
3: And Amy Martinez. Kevin Warsh wants Fed officials to say less in public about where they think rates are headed. Also, how public support for Luigi Mangione is complicating jury selection in his murder trial. In a chat with two-time Oscar-winning director Alejandro González Iñárritu about his first film, Amores Perros. It's Wednesday, June 17th. Rapper Kendrick Lamar is 39 years old today. News is next.
4: Live from NPR News in Washington, I'm Korva Coleman. President Trump says he could go back to bombing Iran if he's not satisfied with the tentative deal with Iran. NPR's Franco Ordonez reports on some of the uncertainties surrounding the proposed agreement.
5: President Trump is wrapping up his final day of the G7 summit before heading toward Paris, where he'll have dinner with the French president at the Palace of Versailles. In a meeting with the Egyptian president, Trump said the agreement that's been signed with Iran doesn't prevent the U.S. from taking action if he feels it's necessary.
6: It's a memorandum of understanding, and if I don't like it, we'll go back to shooting at them, dropping bombs on their head.
7: When do you expect the wording?
6: If I don't like it, if they don't behave, we'll go right back to dropping bombs right smack in the middle of their head.
5: And Trump insisted that the agreement does not include any immediate sanctions relief. Franco Ordonez, NPR News, Evian, France.
4: The British government is investigating reports that a Russian warship fired warning shots at a British yacht in the English Channel. NPR's Fatima Al-Kassab has more from London.
8: Britain's Ministry of Defense says it's investigating an incident involving a Russian warship near the Isle of Wight, just outside UK territorial waters. Crew aboard a UK-registered yacht say a Russian Navy vessel fired warning shots at them from a distance of approximately 500 yards. No injuries have been reported, and the yacht is now continuing its journey. A Royal Navy boat has visited the yacht to gather details from crew and check they are safe. It's currently being treated as an isolated incident. It comes days after British Marines boarded and seized a Russian oil tanker in the English Channel from Russia's so-called shadow fleet of vessels that transport oil in violation of international sanctions. Fatima Al-Kassab, NPR News, London.
4: Federal prosecutors in Minneapolis have charged 15 people for allegedly conspiring to impede federal agents. This comes from the Trump administration's immigration crackdown this year in Minnesota. From Minnesota Public Radio, Estelle Timar Wilcox reports.
9: The 15 defendants are accused of coordinating blockades at a federal building in the Twin Cities and threatening federal agents, among other actions. U.S. Attorney Dan Rosen says the defendants put agents at risk.
10: They all joined an agreement, a conspiracy, to interfere with lawful immigration enforcement operations. The conspiracy was not to interfere by their voice, but to do it by force.
9: Rosen did not say how many, if any, agents were harmed as a result. Federal prosecutors have previously brought cases against 36 people in Minnesota for impeding federal agents. Half of those charges have been dropped. For NPR News, I'm Estelle Timar Wilcox in Minneapolis.
4: This is NPR.
1: 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I'm Arjun Tucker. Good morning. It's Wednesday, June 17th, and 8:04. Currently here in Urbana, we're seeing 64 degrees and cloudy skies.

0: The National Weather Service does note that we have a tornado watch in effect for much of central Illinois, and also a wind advisory in effect, as we're seeing possible 20 to 30 mile per hour gusts and up to 50 mile per hour gusts expected. Meteorologist Andrew Pritchard says central Illinois could be in for another bout of severe weather starting this afternoon, with storms expected and tornadoes, heavy winds, and hail all possible.
1: The National Weather Service has a level 4 of 5 moderate risk in place across central Illinois ahead of what is expected to be another stormy day in the Midwest. A round of midday storms could bring damaging winds and an isolated tornado risk to the WILL severe weather coverage area as early as the lunch hour. But of bigger concern is a potential second round of storms developing late this afternoon and evening. As the air mass overhead recovers from round one, a line of storms is expected to develop and move through central Illinois late this afternoon into early tonight, or from around 3 p.m. to 11 p.m. A few tornadoes and damaging wind gusts over 65 miles per hour will be possible, along with isolated instances of large hail and locally heavy rainfall. Storms clear out after midnight, with a sunny and quiet day tomorrow. 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
0: Illinois' latest budget was signed into law yesterday by Governor J.B. Pritzker. It's the state's largest spending plan in history. Pritzker says the nearly $56 billion package will increase affordability and financial stability statewide.
2: This budget lowers costs for everyday Illinoisans. It protects our state's fiscal health, and it continues the economic progress we have worked so hard to build over the last 7.5 years.
0: The state budget includes everything from emergency payments for Illinoisans, kicked off SNAP food benefits, to new taxes on social media companies. The Illinois State House passed the budget along partisan lines. State Republicans say they're opposed to its size and various tax increases. The Champaign City Council passed its 2026 to 2027 fiscal year budget last night. Mayor Deb Finan thanked the city staff for the hard work they put in to create the $254 million budget.
3: And although it sort of comes with no fanfare, it's a really big deal. And we have amazing staff that's gotten us here, and we are in great fiscal shape because of that good stewardship. So thank you all.
0: The budget includes funding for improvements to the downtown plaza, Park Avenue, and the intersection of Mattis Avenue and Sangamon Drive. Champaign will also hire a background investigator for the police department, along with a digital forensic supervisor and a professional standards sergeant. In your forecast for today, expect some possible severe weather, partly cloudy skies, breezy winds, and a high of 80 degrees.
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5: Morning Edition from NPR News. I'm Amy Martinez in Culver City, California.
6: And I'm Leila Fadel in Washington, D.C. Good morning. Vice President J.D. Vance is headed to Switzerland this Friday to sign a tentative deal to end the war with Iran.
5: But the details are still unknown, even to Israel, America's partner in this war. So while the two went into this war together, how to end it is driving a wedge between them.
6: Joining us to discuss this and more is NPR international correspondent Aya Batraoui, who is in Cairo. Good morning.
7: Good morning, Leila.
6: So this agreement is being signed on Friday. And hey, I feel like I've been asking this since we first reported on it at the beginning of the week. Is there any more clarity on what is actually being agreed to here?
7: Well, Iran is giving some indications of what this really centers on. And it's three main points. They say the first is ending the war. The second is that Iran would open the Strait of Hormuz again for commercial shipping. And the third is that the U.S. would end its blockade of Iranian ports. And Iran says that already this week, ships have been reaching Iranian ports ever since this deal was announced. Now, Iran also says that this is a 1.5-page memorandum of understanding, and that after it is signed on Friday, the two sides will sit down for talks on Iran's nuclear program and U.S. sanctions. And for those talks, Vance will be sitting across from Iran's chief negotiator, who is Mohammad Bagher Ghalibaf. He's a senior politician and a former commander in the Revolutionary Guard.
6: Okay, beyond Iran opening the Strait of Hormuz, which, by the way, was fully open before this war to oil tankers and ships, what do you know about what each side gets here?
7: So Vance has been on a media blitz pitching this as a good deal. He says Iran will dilute its highly enriched uranium and never be able to build a nuclear weapon. And Trump continues to say that once the Strait of Hormuz is open, gas prices in the U.S. will plummet. But Iran says it is getting money, a lot, under this deal. Iranian media say $12 billion in frozen assets will be released in the initial phase of the coming 60-day period, and that billions more will come as nuclear talks progress. But Vance says Iranians won't see any money until they've changed their behavior. But he hasn't denied that Iranian funds will be unlocked in this deal.
6: You know, Israel and the United States started this war together. Israel's ambassador to the U.S. told NPR on the show yesterday that Israel doesn't even know what's in this agreement. So how is that going to affect talks?
7: It's important to remember, Leila, that Trump and every country in this region, from Egypt to Pakistan to the Gulf Arab states to Turkey, they all want this war to end except for Israel. This is hurting their economies. But Iran insists that any ceasefire agreement has to include Israel's war in Lebanon against the Iran-backed Hezbollah. And last night, Iran's Revolutionary Guard issued a warning saying that if Israel does not stop those attacks in Lebanon, it should expect a harsh response from Iran. And Iran also says that the first clause of that deal being signed on Friday says that attacks on Lebanon will be halted, but that hasn't happened yet. And look, this is a major wedge issue now between Israel and the U.S. Trump has admitted to cursing at Prime Minister Benjamin Netanyahu in calls, and you can hear his frustration yesterday in comments he made at the G7 summit in France.
8: I'll tell you what, Israel's fighting Hezbollah too long, and too many people are being killed. And you don't have to knock down an apartment house every time you're looking for somebody, because there are a lot of people in those apartment houses, and they're not all Hezbollah, that I can tell you.
7: But these wars are popular in Israel, Leila, and Netanyahu faces elections this year, and it's important that he demonstrates Israel's policies are not being dictated by the White House. And he says Israel will remain in Lebanon for as long as necessary, but Iran says it views any continued occupation of Lebanon as a violation of this initial agreement.
6: That's NPR international correspondent Aya Batraoui in Cairo. Thank you, Aya.
7: Thanks, Leila.
6: President Trump has said he expects the Iran war will be moving into the rear view mirror. But will it be moving? In a few minutes, we'll hear from Senate Democrat Tim Kaine on what role lawmakers may play in any deal hatched between the U.S. and Iran. But first, we hear how Republicans are talking about this now from NPR congressional correspondent Claudia Grisales.
9: Even as President Trump claims to have a deal with Iran, there's not a lot of details, and that has members of Trump's own party worried.
10: To make a deal, it takes two sides. In this case, maybe three, maybe four.
11: I know you see it in print, but I don't believe the regime will abide by it.
12: I think it's generous to call it a deal.
9: That's retiring Republican Senators Bill Cassidy, John Cornyn, and Tom Tillis. So far, Trump has said an agreement to be signed Friday will extend a ceasefire to 60 days to reach a final deal. Members like Tillis need to see more.
12: You know, we've been here before. We've been in ceasefires. And so let's get to a lasting ceasefire and then a measurable agreement.
9: The plan could reopen the Strait of Hormuz, address Iran's nuclear program, as well as billions of dollars in the country's frozen assets, and lift U.S. and international sanctions. Senate Majority Leader John Thune argues the administration has achieved something that hasn't been done in 50 years.
13: To get Iran in a place where they don't represent an existential threat to the neighborhood or to the world for that matter.
9: Republicans greeted the news of an agreement with relief. They want to get the unpopular war and its domestic fallout, such as higher gasoline prices, behind them. But Thune also says Republican lawmakers need more to go on.
13: I think we're all hoping to get more information.
9: On Wednesday, Democrats forced another vote to end the war to get their GOP colleagues on the record. That vote failed, but in speeches on the Senate floor, Democrats like Wisconsin Senator Tammy Baldwin repeated a criticism of the war that could become a campaign message this year.
14: And no evidence that Americans are better off today than they were before this all started.
9: Even as questions that have dogged this war may finally get their answers, some Republicans worry it may not be enough to turn a tide of discontent for voters this November. Claudia DeSalles, NPR News, the Capitol.
15: Let's hear from another voice in the Senate on the memorandum of understanding between the U.S. and Iran. Senator Tim Kaine is a Democrat from Virginia and a member of the Senate Foreign Relations Committee. Senator, as we've heard, no official text of the preliminary agreement, but the president said he would send it to Congress for approval. First off, what would have to be in this preliminary agreement for you to support it?
16: Well, hey, look, an off-ramp to a war that was illegal and foolish to begin with is a good thing. So I like the fact that we're in an intermission and hopefully can end this illegal war. Here is what I know so far. I have not seen details of the memorandum. I've seen reporting on it in Bloomberg and other publications, and here are some things I notice. The agreement we had with Iran, the JCPOA that was negotiated by President Obama and his team, included a provision on page one saying that Iran would never seek, develop, or acquire any nuclear weapons. The reporting about this deal says that there's a provision that Iran will never produce nuclear weapons. That's not as comprehensive as seek, develop, or acquire. The reporting on this agreement suggests that all sanctions will be eliminated. The JCPOA only eliminated the sanctions against Iran pertaining to nuclear program, but allowed the U.S. to continue to use sanctions against Iran for missile violations, for human rights violations, for interfering with foreign countries. And finally, the reporting on this deal suggests that not only will Iran have access to its own assets and sanctions relief, but there's also a guaranteed $300 billion investment fund to reconstruct Iran. So if the reporting is accurate, the U.S. is giving a lot more to get a lot less than we got in the deal we negotiated 10 years ago. And that's one of the reasons my colleagues and I have said this war was so foolish to begin with.
5: So my read from you is that it's going to be different, but not in a good way.
16: Different, but not in a good way. But anything that is an off-ramp to an illegal and foolish war is a good thing. And so I hope that the deal sticks and we can end this war.
5: Does the president even need Congress to approve this deal?
16: That's a good question. At some point he will, because I authored with Senator Bob Corker a bill called the Iran Nuclear Agreement Review Act, requiring any president that does a nuclear deal with Iran to submit it to Congress for review. Now, the question is the memorandum that will be apparently released Friday, if it just says, here's what we're going to do on the Straits and on Iranian ports, and we'll keep talking about the nuclear program, if the nuclear details are not really agreed to, then perhaps this version wouldn't need to be presented to Congress. But any final agreement that actually deals with the Iranian nuclear program will have to be presented to Congress. And then any member of Congress who wants to could file a resolution of disapproval and force a vote on the deal.
5: Now, Vice President Vance said that the U.S. military may need to get involved if Iran does not hold up its end of any agreement on nukes. So does Congress then play a role there?
16: That's why we're continuing to press war powers resolutions saying the U.S. should not be in hostilities against Iran absent a vote of Congress. We think that's constitutionally mandated. But we also think while we're in this intermission, it's time for Congress to do what it should have done before the war and say, look, we're in an intermission. Let's not restart the war and punish American families with higher gas costs and risk the lives of our troops absent congressional debate and approval. And that's why we're going to continue to offer war powers resolutions to try to get Congress to do what it should have done before this war started.
5: Senator, one more last thing quickly. Iran wants Israel to pull out of Lebanon as part of this agreement. Israel's ambassador to the U.S. told this program yesterday that Israel will not withdraw its troops. So do you think the Trump administration can persuade Israel to leave or Iran to accept the deal regardless?
16: That is a thorny question, and I don't have a prediction on that. I do think President Trump has significant leverage, and I hope that he will use it to get Israel to stand down so that this deal can go forward.
5: All right, that's United States Senator Tim Kaine, the Democrat from Virginia. Senator, thank you.
16: You bet.

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1: I'm meteorologist Andrew Pritchard with your IPM News forecast for Champaign-Urbana. Your forecast for today, partly cloudy and breezy with thunderstorms likely in a high of 80 degrees. Severe storms are likely this afternoon and evening. Tonight, cloudy with thunderstorms likely in a low of 62 degrees. Severe storms are likely before midnight. Tomorrow, mostly sunny with a high of 75 degrees and a northwest wind 10 to 15 miles per hour. And for Friday, sunny with a high of 78 degrees and a northwest wind 5 to 10 miles per hour.
2: 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It's 8:19. Coming up in about 15 minutes, former Federal Reserve Chair Jerome Powell worked hard to garner support from Capitol Hill and elsewhere while facing harsh criticism from President Trump.
3: The Fed needs political support to do a good job. 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
2: Trump's new pick for Fed chair now takes over, and he may face similar challenges. That story coming up in about 15 minutes.
4: 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Also on the program, Alban Berg's Violin Concerto featuring soloist Isabella Faust. That's the San Francisco Symphony tonight at 7 on the evening concert on Illinois Classical, 90.9 FM, Urbana.
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8: This is Morning Edition from NPR News. I'm Leila Faldin.
9: And I'm A. Martinez. In the year 2000, a Mexican film took the Cannes Film Festival by storm. Its plot involved Mexico City in a fatal car crash where three lives collide. Oh, and dogs. Lots of dogs. The film is called Amores Perros, or Love's a Bitch, and it altered the landscape of Spanish language films as we knew them.
10: It was a new geography in cinema. Of course, Mexico has existed for many, many years, but in cinema, we hadn't seen it that much, and we hadn't heard ourselves in our own language. So that's why also in Latin America, Amores Perros had such a huge kind of like thorough transcendence.
9: That is Golden Globe-winning actor and filmmaker Gael García Bernal. Amores Perros was his and now two-time Academy Award-winning director Alejandro González Iñárritu's first film. And 25 years after its best foreign language film Oscar nomination, it is back in theaters. I recently spoke with the pair about the film's lasting legacy. Here is García Bernal on the early days of this project.
10: It was perhaps the darkest moment of cinema in Latin America, industrially speaking also, no? It was very, very complicated that these films would be seen. And so when I was approached by Alejandro would you mind putting yourself on tape and I'll send you the script, and it all sounded very, yeah, like, of course, I don't know, yeah. You know, like there wasn't anything I could compare it to or any, you know, I was also 19, so I was like, yeah, okay, great, sounds like a great invitation. And thinking that this was the one film only in my life, you know?
9: No kidding, you really thought, wow.
10: I mean, if I got the part, it was going to be the only film I was ever going to do, because that's how it was. And thinking also like, okay, I should make sure that I get a VHS copy if the film gets finished also. If the film gets finished, I need a VHS copy to show to my family.
9: When you were making it, who were you making it for?
0: For people like me, like young people, like young. I mean, I was just saying to Gael that I was very impressed when we saw it last year in Cannes, that is still the film holds and has a lot of muscle. And it's very impressive that the dogs are still barking 25 years later. And the fans, the people that is more connected, are 16 to 25 year old kids. I think that is because these characters are broken, all of them, and they are looking for love. That's what the film is about. And I think that's how a lot of young people feel today. And when we did that film, we were feeling that way too, and we were young, and I think we were doing it for us.
9: When you were making it, did you know, did you have a feeling even that you were making something that was going to last a long time?
10: No. No. Back in those days, the crazy opportunity of making a film, I didn't know what it meant. It took me another couple of films afterwards to finally get it together and say, of course. Cinema is an exercise of transcendence. And when a film is good, when a film reaches that, which only time can tell, no? When that happens, well, yeah, the film lives forever. Like Alejandro says, the dogs keep on barking. And I cannot understand or see definitely my life, but definitely also Mexico or the cinema world without Amores Perros.
9: Now, Alejandro, the film came out in 2000, and really, for I think for a lot of people, it is a marker of time, a marker of what Mexico and Mexico City was at the turn of the century. How is the country, the city, similar or different than when you made this?
0: I think it's very different and very similar in many ways. You know, I think the role of the woman, the role of the men, the fatherless figure, the power games, the social classes clashing. I think the textures and that sound of Mexico, that texture of Mexico, the rawness or the primal beauty of Mexico as an animal that is savage and is lovely and is loyal, but it can kill you. I think all those feelings are still in Mexico City. It's still relevant because of that.
9: Now, I have one last question for both of you, and it's because of the end of the film, because it ends on a dedication that's really, I think for a lot of people, taken on a life of its own. It reads, Porque también somos lo que hemos perdido. Translated, because we are also what we have lost. So I'm wondering what that means to each of you. Gael, let's start with you on that.
10: Well, when I read it for the first time, it was at the ending of the film in Cannes when the premiere was. And that dedication is Alejandro's, and it resonates. It resonates on many ways, and I guess at that point I was just, you know, kind of, it was one of the phrases that also gave sense to the meaning or the mystery of what I had just seen.
9: Alejandro, what about you?
0: It's a dedication for, basically it's for my family, I think, because 3 years before I shot the movie, and 3 years before I shot the movie and 4 years when it was released, my wife and I lost our second kid. So we were struggling still with that loss. And I think without that, I would have never been a director. I think the loss of our son really transformed our lives. And I dedicate that film for him. And more than for him, it was for my family, because I thought that, you know, still he was with us. And we are what we lose is a real thing. I mean, when we lose our parents or things, we are still that. We are part of what we have lost, you know. We are made of what we are, and what we have lost is still part of the existence. So, yeah, that's the meaning of that.
9: That's Alejandro González Iñárritu and Gael García Bernal. Amores Perros is now playing in theaters. Alejandro, Gael, thank you first of all for the film 26 years later, and thank you for giving me some time.
10: Thank you.
0: Thank you very much.

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1: Thanks for spending your morning listening to Morning Edition from Illinois Public Media. I'm Arjun Tucker. We're approaching 8:30. Coming up in about 15 minutes, we'll take a listen to Will Call, where you can hear about all the events coming to the Central Illinois area in the world of arts, culture, and entertainment this weekend. That includes Juneteenth celebrations, a taste of local theater, and the opportunity to try your hand at beginner-level fishing. That's coming up on Will Call in about 15 minutes.
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4: Live from NPR News in Washington, I'm Dave Mattingly. Leaders at the G7 summit in the French Alps are endorsing President Trump's agreement to end the war with Iran. It's scheduled to be signed in Geneva on Friday at a formal ceremony. The U.S. delegation will be led by Vice President Vance. The memorandum of understanding is expected to result in the reopening of the Strait of Hormuz and an end to the U.S. naval blockade of Iranian ports. That would be followed by 60 days of negotiations over Iran's nuclear program. Canadian Prime Minister Mark Carney says Ottawa is imposing new sanctions on Russia. He announced them at the G7, as Dan Karpinchuk reports.
5: The announcement came after Carney's meeting on the sidelines of the summit with Ukrainian President Volodymyr Zelensky. He said Ottawa and Kyiv are working more closely on the production of drones together, and the next stage of that is coming up for discussion. Carney also condemned Russia's latest attack on Kyiv, including the strike on the Pechersk Lavra Monastery. So far, Canada has provided more than $2.8 billion in military aid to Ukraine and imposed sanctions against more than 3,400 individuals and entities, as well as 600 vessels. The new package targets another 162 individuals, entities, and vessels in what Ottawa has described as assets of the Russian war machine. For NPR News, I'm Dan Karpinchuk in Toronto.
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1: From Illinois Public Media News, I'm Arjun Tucker. You're listening to Morning Edition. Good morning. It's 8:31 and Wednesday, June 17th. We're seeing 65 degrees here in Urbana with cloudy skies. A note that there's a tornado watch in effect for this for today. We're seeing this tornado watch issued for Central Illinois along with a wind advisory noting we're expecting winds of up to 50 miles per hour. That may blow unsecured objects, and tree limbs could be blown down and cause power outages as a result. Due to that forecasted severe weather, the Urbana Parks District will close its facilities today at 5 p.m. The Park District's Juneteenth celebration that was scheduled for today will take place tomorrow instead, and the Park District will resume its regular schedule tomorrow. Coles County has received its first climate monitoring station. The station will provide real-time weather and soil data for farmers, researchers, and local governments. IPM's Abigail Botar reports.
6: The station is part of the Illinois Climate Network run by the Prairie Research Institute. Deputy Director Mark Miller says the network has 19 other stations across the state, but none in Coles County.
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6: University of Illinois Urbana-Champaign Professor of Atmospheric Science Kelvin Drogemeyer says the team is very excited to expand the network, including adding drones to collect more atmospheric data.
8: The next phase would be 15 additional stations, so going from 20 to 35, and then a drone on one or more of those stations, kind of to test out the concept.
6: Drogemeyer says he is hopeful to receive federal funding to build out the next phase. I'm Abigail Botar, IPM News.
1: Police in Champaign are looking for the person who shot two teenagers and killed one. Officers responded to North McKinley Avenue and Paula Drive in Champaign around 9:30 on Monday night. They found 17-year-old and 16-year-old males with life-threatening gunshot wounds. Police say the older victim is hospitalized and in critical condition, but the younger victim died from his injuries. Three other teens have been killed by gun violence in 2026 so far. In your forecast for today, we'll have partly cloudy skies, breezy winds, likely thunderstorms, and a high of 80 degrees. From IPM News, I'm Arjun Tucker. It's 8:34.
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0: It's Morning Edition from NPR News. I'm A. Martinez in Culver City, California.
10: And I'm Leila Faldin in Washington, D.C. Good morning. There's a new boss at the Federal Reserve, and he's running his first meeting this week where the central bank will decide what to do with interest rates. President Trump chose Kevin Warsh to lead the Fed in hopes that Warsh would push for lower interest rates. Given what's happening with inflation, that may have to wait. NPR Scott Horsley covers the Fed for us and joins me now. Good morning.
11: Good morning, Leila.
10: So Kevin Warsh campaigned to lead the Fed, saying he thought there was room to lower interest rates. Is he going to have to backtrack?
11: Well, we'll find out. Warsh is holding his first news conference this afternoon at a time when inflation has just hit a three-year high. It's been moving in the wrong direction. The cost of living is going up faster than people's wages are, and that is largely because of the spike in energy prices resulting from the U.S. war with Iran. Now, oil prices have come down in recent days in anticipation that the bottleneck in the Strait of Hormuz might soon be relieved. But, you know, gas prices are still more than a buck a gallon higher than they were when the war started. And until inflation starts coming down, we're not likely to see a rate cut. In fact, some members of the Fed's rate-setting committee have signaled their next move could just as easily be a rate increase.
10: What are the odds of that?
11: Financial markets right now see a better than even chance that interest rates do end the year higher than they are right now. Fed policymakers will update their own forecast this afternoon. Back in March, on average, members of the rate setting committee were predicting 0.25 point rate cut by year's end. But, you know, that was before the wartime price spike had really taken hold. By the way, Kevin Warsh has been critical of these public forecasts, which are known as dot plots. He thinks they limit the Fed's maneuvering room. In general, Warsh thinks members of the rate-setting committee should, you know, play their cards closer to their vest and not give so many speeches. But Sarah Bender, who follows the Fed at the Brookings Institution, says that could be a tough sell for those other committee members who, by the way, are all independent actors and don't necessarily take their marching orders from the chairman.
12: Chairman Warsh might not want to give so many speeches, but I'm hard-pressed to see other members of the FOMC restrain themselves unless they can be convinced that monetary policy would be better made and it's better for them politically to say less.
11: A lot of Fed policymakers think speeches and op-eds are important tools in their toolkit. Former Fed Chairman Ben Bernanke liked to say monetary policy is 98% talk and 2% action.
10: Now, Warsh's immediate predecessor, Jerome Powell, is obviously no longer chairman of the Fed, but he's still part of the board. How is that likely to affect the dynamic?
11: Yeah, this is unusual. Most of the time, Fed chairs leave the board altogether when their term as head of the committee expires. And Powell probably would have done that too, but you know, President Trump waged such a relentless campaign to bend the central bank to his will. He tried to fire a Fed governor. He even had the Justice Department investigate the central bank. And because of that ugly, high-pressure campaign, Powell decided to stick around to help preserve a kind of firewall between the White House and the central bank. When he was chairman, Powell worked really hard to maintain support for the Fed on Capitol Hill and elsewhere, and Warsh is going to have to do the same, Bender says.
12: The Fed needs political support to do a good job. It needs support from Congress, it needs support from the courts, and obviously the bond markets need to have some confidence and know what the Fed is up to. And the Fed has to find a way to keep these audiences and support on its side.
11: It is a little awkward for Warsh to have Powell sticking around, but Powell has said he plans to keep a low profile and won't try to compete with the new chairman.
10: And Pierre Scott Horsley, thank you, Scott.
11: You're welcome.
0: Luigi Mangione is expected to appear in a New York State court today for a pretrial hearing. The 28-year-old has pleaded not guilty to charges he stalked and murdered a health insurance executive on a Manhattan street in 2024. Now, complicating Mangione's upcoming trials is the fact that he's attracting what legal experts say is surprising public support. NPR's Brian Mann will be in the courthouse today. Brian, you wrote about this case at NPR.org, and you say some people see Mangione as kind of a folk hero. What does that mean?
13: Yeah, it's interesting. As I interviewed legal experts and people who study political violence, this phrase, folk hero, kept coming up. Remember, Mangione's accused of killing Brian Thompson, a 50-year-old man, a father of two. That's not the kind of alleged crime that usually draws significant public support. But because the man who was gunned down was head of United Healthcare, a big, really profitable health insurance company, and because healthcare is so expensive and frustrating and often controversial in the U.S., a lot of people appear to be seeing this not as a murder case, but as a political act. I spoke about this with Evan Clarkson. He's a researcher who's been studying Mangione's popularity at Utah Valley University. He got interested after many of his own students voiced sympathy for Mangione.
14: There's some students who believe he is absolutely a justified vigilante operating or did operate against this system that they think is unjust.
13: And more than 40,000 people have now donated to Mangione's legal defense fund. The correctional facility where he's being held is being flooded with letters and photographs.
0: And here's the other wrinkle to this, because some experts told you that Mangione's draw is being heightened by the fact that he's considered handsome. So could that really be a factor?
13: As a matter of fact, every expert I interviewed said they think public perceptions about Mangione's politics are being shaped in part by how they react to his appearance. Images of Mangione have gone viral. There are murals of him on walls all over the world. I talked with Daniel Byman, who studies domestic political violence at Georgetown University, and he made what I think is a really interesting comparison.
15: Che Guevara was, you know, a very bloody revolutionary, and yet, you know, his poster was on dorm room walls. And, you know, the Che Guevara thing actually reminds me a bit of Mangione in that, you know, Mangione's a good-looking guy.
13: Now, again, Mangione has pleaded not guilty to all state and federal charges. His legal team declined a request for an interview, but in a statement posted online, they reject the idea that Mangione has espoused political violence. But his attorneys, are clearly aware of his popular following. They've created a website that updates people on Mangione's situation.
0: All right, so how could this public support, everything we've talked about for Mangione, play into the trials that are coming up?
13: So these pretrial hearings have been really interesting. First, the defense has won some victories here. The death penalty is now off the table in the federal trial. That's a big win. But one thorny question going forward in these cases is how to find unbiased jurors. This is expected to be one of the key topics at today's state court hearing. The concern that I'm hearing from everyone is that people could make it onto these juries who actively conceal the fact that they're fans of Mangione. They could find him not guilty, even if they believe he did pull the trigger. Courts are now wrangling over the language of a questionnaire that's being created that's going to be used to screen potential jurors. The state trial, after some delays, is scheduled to go forward in September, and the federal trial has also been pushed back. That's expected to start early next year.
0: All right, NPR's Brian Mann in Manhattan. Brian, thanks.
13: Thank you, A.

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1: I'm meteorologist Andrew Pritchard with your IPM News forecast for Champaign-Urbana. Your forecast for today: partly cloudy and breezy with thunderstorms likely in a high of 80 degrees. Severe storms are likely this afternoon and evening. Tonight, cloudy with thunderstorms likely in a low of 62 degrees. Severe storms are likely before midnight. Tomorrow, mostly sunny with a high of 75 degrees and a northwest wind 10 to 15 miles per hour. And for Friday, sunny with a high of 78 degrees and a northwest wind 5 to 10 miles per hour.
2: 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We'll take a closer look at why the pizza chain's parent company, Yum Brands, is selling. 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In your forecast for today, expect partly cloudy skies with breezy winds, thunderstorms likely, and a high of 80 degrees, and severe weather expected this afternoon.
3: On the next Fresh Air, an inside look at Donald Trump's campaign to acquire Greenland. While it's faded from the headlines, New Yorker staff writer Ben Taub says there are ongoing influence operations at Trump's direction to keep the possibility alive. In a new article, Taub reveals some key players in the effort and its impact on our European allies. 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
7: Good morning, Amy Martinez. It's hard to imagine there's anything that Lionel Messi has not done on a football pitch, but there was one thing, a hat trick in the World Cup. Emphasis on was, because yesterday, La Pulga Atomico found the back of the net three times in defending champ Argentina's match against Algeria. Now, if that wasn't impressive enough, Messi also tied the record for most career goals in the World Cup. He's got 16, and this year's World Cup is just getting started. It's Morning Edition.
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0: Then at 10 a.m. on Saturday, get inspired for your next horticultural endeavor on the Champaign County Master Gardener Garden Walk. 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That starts at 10 a.m., and there will be free admission at the Idea Garden for the entire event throughout the day.
1: Also on Saturday, come hungry to see the Blues Deacons, the Painkillers Blues Band, and the Kingdom Brothers at the Wild Hare Bar and Grill in Fisher. This starts at 11 a.m. and ends at 10 p.m. for this full day of good blues, good brews, and good food.
0: From 6 p.m. to 8:30 p.m., ride along on a 6.7-mile tour of the Kickapoo Rail Trail to St. Joseph and learn about local history along the way. The Welcome Summer guided trail ride begins at the rail trail access point next to the Walmart in Urbana, and more information can be found at champagneforests.org.
1: On Sunday, June 21st, you can see the Cornflakes perform at the Rose Bowl Tavern from 3 to 5 p.m. Hear songs about trucks, trains, and farms from this local favorite act every third Sunday of the month.
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1: 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If you have information about upcoming events, email us before Mondays at 8 a.m. at will-call@illinois.edu.
0: I'm Sam Rink.
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5: Currently here in Urbana, we're seeing 66 degrees and cloudy skies. 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
7: From Marketplace in Washington, I'm Kimberly Adams. Later today, we'll be getting pending home sales, but earlier this morning, the Census Bureau released retail sales data. And despite rising inflation, Americans are still spending. Retail sales were up 0.9% in May, up from 0.4% in April, and they were up almost 9% year over year. Here to break this all down for us is Susan Schmidt. She's Portfolio Manager at Exchange Capital Resources. Good morning, Susan.
9: Thank you for having me.
7: How much of this is just us spending more on gas?
9: Gas and food are more expensive. That's certainly part of it. But it does mean that increased costs across all of the supply chain exist. They're still there. And so it shows that the consumer isn't backing off, even though this is a big share of their wallet and becoming larger as gas prices increase.
7: The Fed meets today to make a decision on interest rate, and obviously it's the first meeting for Kevin Warsh. How are these numbers factoring into decision making?
9: It will influence them, but they're not the most important point for the Fed. And it's too soon for the Fed to really incorporate all of this data into their decisions that have happened. When the meeting started yesterday, the biggest thing about today's meeting is that we're going to hear an announcement from Kevin Warsh. This is the first time he's presiding as chair of the Fed. It's the first time that we'll hear an announcement from a new voice. Remember that Kevin Warsh and the President Trump appointee has been arguing for lowering interest rates. Hot inflation numbers like these retail numbers don't help support that argument.
7: Susan Schmidt is Portfolio Manager at Exchange Capital Resources. Thank you so much.
9: Thank you.
7: Let's do the numbers. The Dow is up 198 points. That's 0.4%. The S&P 500 is up 0.2%. The NASDAQ is up 0.4%. And the 10-year Treasury yield is effectively flat at 4.43%.
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7: The festivities marking the nation's 250th birthday have already begun across the country. And one thing as old as America itself is the idea of the American dream. But with rising housing costs, inflation, student debt, and growing economic disparities, that traditional vision seems more and more out of reach for many. So where does the American dream stand today? Consulting firm Simon Kucher did a study to find out the answer, and to discuss the findings, I'm joined by Shikha Jain, lead partner for Consumer North America at Simon Kucher. Good morning, Shikha.
10: Good morning, Kimberly.
7: So what does the American dream mean for people today?
10: Americans increasingly believe that there's no single path to achieving the American dream. So Americans are building personalized and individualized paths based on flexibility, financial control, and quality of life. Americans are more willing to have flexibility over income. They're comfortable taking on more debt as a tool, and some of them are even putting off retirement and rent for home ownership reasons to avoid having a big mortgage. And so there's so many aspects where Americans are deprioritizing the future to make the present and the now work for them.
7: And all of these are economic choices and sort of how you choose to spend your money day to day and in the long term. I wonder how you see how these varying versions of the American dream differ from maybe how this was viewed in the past.
10: In the past, the American dream was about getting ahead. Today, when you ask Americans, what is the American dream? It's a lot more personalized. There's still some of these core aspects of owning a home, raising a family, success through hard work and financial stability. But social status or recognition, material goods, all of those don't matter as much as things like personal freedom and independence.
7: I saw in your report that there are some generational differences in how folks see the American dream. What kind of trends stood out to you there?
10: More than half of Gen Z and millennials strongly or somewhat associate with it versus baby boomers that actually associate with it a lot less. In addition, as we think about certain trade-offs, younger consumers and younger Americans are saying that things like high cost of living, insufficient income or savings, job insecurity, uncertainty about the future, that is what is really creating barriers for them to aspire and achieve the American dream.
7: It strikes me that a lot of the ways you're describing folks' perception of the American dream has to do with more about how you're living than what you're buying. What do you think that tells us about the American economy?
10: Everyone really cares about this feeling of connectedness, this feeling of the now versus the future. It's all about spending today. Baby boomers, actually, given that they're in retirement age or close to retirement age, are the ones that are really trying to maximize the most out of life. Gen Z, on the other hand, yes, they're enjoying life now, but they're also finding ways to reduce stress. And so younger folks are just prioritizing today and sacrificing their long-term financial goals to improve quality of life in the present, or also reducing their savings, taking on debt to maintain the lifestyle that feels aligned with their goals and identity. And that is so different from Gen X and baby boomers, right? So 1 in 2 millennials and Gen Z will make that trade-off versus only 1 in 4 or 1 in 5 will do that.
7: Shika Jain is lead partner for Consumer North America at Simon Kucher. Thank you so much for coming on.
10: Thank you, Kimberly, as always, for having me.
7: Don't forget to sign up for our daily newsletter. You can do that at marketplace.org/newsletters. In Washington, I'm Kimberly Adams with the Marketplace Morning Report from APM, American Public Media.
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Vic DiGeronimo with you. We're going to have a classic morning. We don't hear everything that went into so many works of classical music. Composers have always revised works from the time they just begin thinking about them to the time they finished them. Now, we get hints of that from corrected manuscripts, written accounts, sometimes biographies tell us about changes that were made, or actual revised manuscripts of pieces. It makes me think that if you like a particular work, you should be grateful that there were no changes made beyond what you've come to enjoy. I've seen a note by the late Jeremy Siepman suggesting that the French suites by Bach were revised a number of times, and they made their original appearance in the Anna Magdalena Bach notebooks that Bach had prepared for his wife Anna Magdalena for her practicing and enjoyment. Andras Schiff even said, and I know I've mentioned this, that when he recorded the complete French suites that he chose from several possible manuscripts when he recorded them, Maria Joan Purish included only one of the suites on her one recording of Bach, which came into the Friends of WILO Library 30 years ago, the suite number 2. Here's the opening of it from her recording.

30 years ago, came into the Friends of WILO Library and was released late the year before that. It's 5 minutes past nine. We're currently at 68 degrees. Musica Box contemporary, not as well known, Pierre Gabriel Buffardin. How about Johann Joachim Quantz? Do you know that name? I play a lot of his flute music. Buffardin was his teacher, and this is a flute concerto by Buffardin. It's Wilbert Hazelzett, the Dutch flutist, featured with the ensemble from Cologne, Musica Antiqua, led by Reinhard Goebel, on a classic morning.

a flute concerto by Pierre Gabriel Bufaldin. He was, again, the teacher of Johann Joachim Quandt's flutist, composer, and here it was Wilbert Hazelzett, the Dutch flutist, featured along with the Ensemble Musica Antiqua of Cologne, led by Reinhard Goebel on A Classic Morning. It's 9:18. We're currently at 68 degrees. Good bit of weather information for you. First of all, there is a tornado watch in effect until 3 this afternoon. There's a wind advisory in effect until 7 this evening. Forecast-wise, partly cloudy. Breezy thunderstorms are likely in a high of 80. Severe storms are likely this afternoon and evening. Tonight, cloudy with thunderstorms likely, the low 62. Severe storms are likely before midnight. And tomorrow, mostly sunny and high of 75 currently. We're at 68 degrees. Got some good news for you. If you were listening yesterday later in the program, I mentioned it. John Steinbacher contacted me yesterday and let me know that as we hope to raise $300,000 en route to reaching our fiscal year end goal on June 30th, we are at the halfway point. We're at $150,000. So your support has been helpful. 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That's willgive.org, and be a part of the support of, among other things, the classical music that you hear on Illinois Classical, here on Classical Mornings. willgive.org. Thank you, all of you, for your very generous support. Music of Luigi Boccherini. This is the opening of a piano quintet that he wrote. It would be the piano from his time in this performance, a forte piano. It's the forerunner of the modern piano. Patrick Cohen is the soloist, featured with the Mosaic String Quartet in the music of Boccherini.

The opening of one of the piano quintets of Luigi Boccherini in a performance featuring Patrick Cohen, featured on a forte piano, again, one of the forerunners of a modern piano, which would have been the piano in his time, that of Boccherini, and the Mosaic Quartet on a classic morning. It's 9:27, we're at 68 degrees, music of Boccherini's contemporary, Antonio Rossetti. Here's the opening of one of his little sinfonias. The Ensemble from Cologne, different one from Musica Antiqua. This is from the Ensemble Concerto Köln on a classic morning.

the opening of a little sinfonia by Antonio Rossetti. He was a Mozart Haydn contemporary. We heard the ensemble from Cologne, Concerto Köln, on a classic morning. It's 9:33, we're at 68 degrees. I want to welcome everybody in Shenoa, Illinois, joining us for a classic morning on this Wednesday, June 17th. Our forecast, first of all, there is a wind advisory in effect until 7 this evening. There is a tornado watch until 3 p.m. this afternoon. Partly cloudy and breezy today. Thunderstorms are likely, the high 80 degrees. Severe storms are likely this afternoon and evening. Tonight, cloudy with thunderstorms likely, the low 62. Severe storms are likely before midnight. And tomorrow, mostly sunny and a high of 75, currently 68 degrees. This evening at 7, on the evening concert, you'll hear the San Francisco Symphony led by Esa-Pekka Salonen. On the program, a work by composer Magnus Lindberg, his chorale. You'll hear Alban Berg's violin concerto with Isabella Faust, the soloist, and Igor Stravinsky's The Firebird. That's the San Francisco Symphony this evening at 7 here on Illinois Classical. Music of François-Adrien Boieldieu. He was a Beethoven contemporary. I want to play for you his harp concerto. This is a performance with Marielle Nordman, the harpist, in the Franz Liszt Chamber Orchestra, led by Jean-Pierre Rampal.

It's the harp concerto of the Beethoven contemporary François-Adrien Boieldieu, and a performance featuring Marielle Nordman, the harpist, and the Franz Liszt Chamber Orchestra led by Jean-Pierre Rampal. Yes, the flutist Jean-Pierre Rampal, and conductor, as it were. It's 9:58. You're listening to Illinois Classical, WYLL, 90.9 FM, HD1, Urbana. Vic DiGeronimo with you. Hope you enjoyed that. There are probably going to be some interruptions coming up real soon. There are storm advisories and warnings just west of our area, our severe weather coverage area, and they're making their way this way. The front is making its way. I've been told there are going to be two fronts, one coming mid to late morning and one coming this afternoon. So you may hear interruptions with advisories. Those are all very important. Bear with us and try to keep the information coming to you. Our forecast, first of all, there is a tornado watch in effect until 3 this afternoon, a wind advisory in effect until 7 this evening. Partly cloudy and breezy today. Thunderstorms are likely, the high 80 degrees. Some severe storms are likely this afternoon and evening, and even this morning. Cloudy tonight. Thunderstorms are likely, the low 62. Severe storms are likely before midnight. Tomorrow, mostly sunny and a high of 75. Clear tomorrow night, the low 56. And Friday, Juneteenth, sunny and a high of 78. Currently, we're at 68 degrees. We're also having a difficulty with our playlist. So if you're not seeing playlist displayed, I've let the folks know who deal with those sorts of things. And NPR had a...

The Vienna Philharmonic, led by John Elliott Gardiner, the opening of Felix Mendelssohn's Italian Symphony, inspired by time he spent in Italy. On a classic morning, it's 10:10. We're currently at 68 degrees. Vic DiGeronimo with you. We're having a classic morning, and you're a part of it on this Wednesday morning, June 17th. Music of Giuseppe Verdi. This is from the ballet music that he wrote for performances in Paris of his opera Il Trovatore. The opera premiered in 1852. The Parisian ballet music was first heard in 1857. I think I mentioned this the other day, that when the opera was first performed in Paris, it was performed in Italian. And then came the French version, and with the French version came the ballet music. Anyway, this is a little galop or galop. It's one of those dances where in ballrooms, couples sort of gallop like horses. But here, as used in the ballet music for the opera, Edward Downes leads the BBC Philharmonic, and we remember Edward Downes this morning, the conductor born on this day in 1924. He died in 2009. He leads the BBC Philharmonic in the music of Verdi.

Music of Giuseppe Verdi. We heard ballet music, a little gallop, if you will, from the ballet music written for performances in Paris, the French language version of Il Trovatore from 1857. And music of Verdi performed here by the BBC Philharmonic, led by Edward Downes, the conductor born on this day in 1924. He died in 2009. It's 10:15. We're currently at 68 degrees. The National Weather Service has issued a severe thunderstorm warning for northern Moultrie, Piatt County, DeWitt County, and Macon County until 11:15. That's a severe thunderstorm warning. We'll keep you posted. I want to welcome all of you this morning joining us for a classic morning, and want to welcome everybody joining us for a classic morning in Robinson, Illinois. It's the birthday of Charles Gounod, the French composer, born on this day in 1818. He died in 1893. This is the little scherzo from one of the two full-length works that he wrote for pedal piano and orchestra. That's a piano that has two keyboards, one of which is played with foot pedals. And here, Roberto Proceda, featured with the Swiss-Italian Orchestra, led by Howard Shelley in the little scherzo.

much music of Charles Gounod. Does it remind you maybe just a little bit of his Funeral March of a Marionette? Anyway, it's the it's music from his Concerto for Pedal Piano and Orchestra from 1889, the little scherzo. Roberto Proceda was the soloist with the Swiss-Italian Orchestra led by Howard Shelley, the birthday today of Charles Gounod, the French composer. Born on this day in 1818, he died in 1893. It's 10:19. We're currently at 68. We've kind of been holding at 68, but things are happening. And recently, a severe thunderstorm warning issued for northern Moultrie, Piatt County, DeWitt County, and Macon County until 11:15 this morning. That's a severe thunderstorm warning. There's a tornado watch in effect until 3 this afternoon. Wind advisory till 7 this evening. Music of Jerónimo Jiménez. This is from his 1897. Well, actually, that's coming up. I want to play music of Dvorak first. I sometimes get ahead of myself when I'm getting in the midst of all this activity. Music of Dvorak. This is from 1893. So this is just several years after the music by Charles Gounod. It's the opening of the famous string quartet, which he wrote in this country, the so-called American Quartet. Here's the Praja Quartet from Prague.

The Prajak Quartet from Prague featured in the opening of the American Quartet, the one that was written in Spillville, Iowa, back in 1893 by Antonín Dvořák. While he was in this country over the years, based in New York at the American Conservatory of Music. It's 10:30. We're currently at 68 degrees. 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A severe thunderstorm warning in effect for northern Moultrie County, for Piatt, DeWitt, and Macon counties as well until 11:15 this morning. I promised you this music just a little bit ago when I was getting ahead of myself. This time it's four guitars rather than four bowed string instruments. How's that? It's music of Jerónimo Jiménez from around the same time, from 1897, from his Zarzuela, one of those Spanish works of musical theater, the one called The Wedding of Luis Alonso, a couple of dances from the Zarzuela, as arranged by Federico Moreno Toroba Jr. and Pepe Romero. Pepe's featured with three members of his family, Los Romeros, in the music of Jiménez.

Los Romeros featured an arrangement there for guitar quartet of music of the Spanish composer Jerónimo Jiménez. That's music from his zarzuela, the stage work known as The Wedding of Luis Alonso, a Malagueña, and Zapateado, two of the dances from the stage work. On a classic morning, it's 10:38. We're currently at 68 degrees. A severe thunderstorm warning in effect for northern Moultrie County, Piatt, DeWitt, and Macon counties as well until 11:15. Coming up today on Performance Today, on the first hour of the program, you'll hear a live performance of one of Mozart's string quintets as well as Gustav Holst's Jupiter from the Planets. On the second hour, you're going to be hearing the clarinet concerto of Carl Nielsen from a live performance recently. So, all that coming up on Performance Today from noon until 2 here on Illinois Classical. Music of Reinhard Kaiser. He was primarily an opera composer in the time of Bach and Handel. This is the overture from his opera, The Ridiculous Prince Yodelet. The Academy of Ancient Music of Berlin performs here on a classic morning.

music of Reinhard Kaiser. He was a Telemann Bach Vivaldi contemporary. That's the Sinfonia, the overture from his opera, The Ridiculous Prince Yodelet, and a performance with the Academy of Ancient Music of Berlin on a classic morning. 10:43, we're currently at 67 degrees. This is music of his contemporary, Louis-Claude Daquin. It's a little rigodon, which is a Baroque dance, but played here as a rondo, where the tune you hear at the outset keeps coming around. And here, an arrangement of what was written originally, I'm going to do that five times with the microphones off, for keyboard, harpsichord, by the organist, harpsichordist Daquin. It's performed here on the accordion by the queen of the classical accordion, Mia Miki.

This music of Louis-Claude Daquin, The Little Regal Dawn, as a rondo, and a performance with Mia Miki, the accordionist, on a classic morning. It's 10:46. We're at 67 degrees. A little wrap-up here. There's a severe thunderstorm warning until 11:15 for northern Moultrie, Piatt, DeWitt, and Macon counties. There's a front that's creeping slowly east, and interesting that Reginald Hartwick, our news director, and Andrew Pritchard, meteorologist, were both talking about 11 o'clock, the arrival of the first front. So expect to hear some interruptions in other counties, but for the meanwhile, those are the counties that are affected by a severe thunderstorm warning. We'll keep you posted. There's a tornado watch until 3 this afternoon and a wind advisory till 7 this evening. Music of George Frederick Handel, which had its first performance in between acts of the, or parts 1 and 2 of the Ode known as Alexander's Feast by Handel. And so it's come to be known as the Alexander's Feast Concerto Grosso. Trevor Pinnock leads the English concert in music of Handel.

thunderstorms likely and a high of 80. Severe storms are likely this afternoon and evening. Tonight, cloudy with thunderstorms likely, the low 62. Severe storms are likely before midnight. Tomorrow, mostly sunny, the high 75. Clear tomorrow night, the low 56. And Friday, Juneteenth, sunny with a high of 78 currently. We're at 66 degrees. Music of the Haydn contemporary Johann Baptist von Hall. Here's one of his little symphonies. Howard Griffiths leads Camerata Schweiz from Switzerland.

little symphony by the Haydn contemporary Johann Baptist von Hall, Howard Griffiths with Camerata Schweiz from Switzerland. It's 11:20. We're currently at 65 degrees, partly cloudy, breezy today. Thunderstorms are likely, the high 80. Severe storms are likely this afternoon and evening. Tonight, cloudy with thunderstorms likely, the low 62. Severe storms likely before midnight. And tomorrow, mostly sunny and high of 75 currently. We're at 65 degrees. This evening at 7, the San Francisco Symphony, led by Esa-Pekka Salonen. You'll hear The Firebird by Igor Stravinsky, Alban Berg's Violin Concerto with Isabella Faust, and Magnus Lindberg's Chorale. That's this evening at 7 here on Illinois Classical. Oh, let me pass along weather-wise. There's a tornado watch in effect until 3 this afternoon, and a wind advisory until 7 this evening. Music of Mozart. It's the opening of the Violin Concerto No. 5. Julia Fischer is the violinist. She's featured with the Netherlands Chamber Orchestra led by Yaakov Kreutzberg. And I want to welcome everybody in Virginia, Illinois, joining us for Classic Morning.

violinist Julia Fischer. She's from Munich. She was featured with the Netherlands Chamber Orchestra led by Jakob Kreutzberg in the opening of Mozart's Violin Concerto No. 5 here on a classic morning. It's 11:30. We're currently at 64 degrees. There's a tornado watch in effect until 3 this afternoon and a wind advisory until 7 this evening. We'll take a look at the forecast in just a little bit. Music of Franz Schubert. I want to play for you one of his marches for piano four hands. It's the first of the two marches he called the characteristic marches. Here's a performance featuring Yara Tal and Andreas Grotheis, and it's music for, again, piano four hands.

The first of the two so-called characteristic marches for piano four hands. One keyboard, two players, music of Franz Schubert, who wrote lots of music for piano four hands, and the duo Yara Tald and Andreas Grotheisen, who've recorded lots of that music. On a classic morning, it's 11:38. We're currently at 64 degrees. 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There is a tornado watch until 3 this afternoon and a wind advisory until 7 this evening. Our forecast, partly cloudy, breezy, thunderstorms likely, and a high of 80. Severe storms are likely this afternoon and evening. Tonight, cloudy with thunderstorms likely, the low 62. Severe storms are likely before midnight. Tomorrow, mostly sunny and a high of 75 currently. We're at 64 degrees. I want to play for you a couple of selections of music from a famous 15-year-old. Well, he became famous not just... He didn't become famous when he was 15. It took a number of years. But anyway, I want to play for you the Scherzo and Finale. I want to keep you guessing, obviously. The French National Radio Television Orchestra, as it was known at the time of the recording, led by Jean Martineau. Today it's known as the French National Orchestra. Here, enjoy the music of the 15-year-old at the time.

music of a 15-year-old Camille Saint-Saëns. In 1850, he wrote his pre-first symphony. It's known as the Symphony in A. It wasn't published, so it doesn't have a number like the three that were published. And there's yet another symphony that he wrote that doesn't have a number and wasn't published at the time. Anyway, we heard the French National Orchestra, known at the time of the recording as the French National Radio Television Orchestra, Jean Martinon conducting here on a classic morning. It's 11:49. We're currently at 63 degrees. This is Vic DiGeronimo. Thanks for joining me. Now that you've had a classic morning, have a great day. Be safe and stay tuned. We're going to keep you posted on the weather situation. We'll take another look at the weather forecast top of the hour. There is a tornado watch in effect until 3 this afternoon, and there's a wind advisory until 7 this evening. You can get a playlist of today's program at our website. I think they've got it back up and running again. Let me tell you how you find that. That's at will, as in W-Y-L-L, .illinois.edu/fm/playlist. 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And check out the Classic Mornings blog. 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I'll give you the link to it. 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Have fun with that and with this. About a quarter of a century later and a few years, music from 1878. It's music of Tchaikovsky. It's the famous waltz from his opera Eugene Onegin, the Royal Philharmonic Orchestra, led by Yuri Simonov.

the Royal Philharmonic Orchestra from London, led by Yuri Simonov, the Russian conductor. We heard music of Tchaikovsky, the waltz from his opera Eugene Onegin, on a classic morning. 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There's a tornado watch in effect until 3 this afternoon. A wind advisory until 7 this evening. The forecast from meteorologist Andrew Pritchard: partly cloudy, breezy today. Thunderstorms are likely and a high of 80. Severe storms are likely this afternoon and evening. Tonight, cloudy, thunderstorms likely, the low 62, with severe storms likely before midnight. Mostly sunny tomorrow and a high of 75. Tomorrow night, clear, the low 56. Friday, Juneteenth, sunny and a high of 78. Currently, we're at 64 degrees. Performance today is coming up next. It's 12 noon.

This string quintet, written by Mozart in 1790, features two violins, two violas, and one cello. But Mozart was exploring the solo capabilities of that instrument, so he gave that one cello a lot of love throughout the entire piece, starting with the very opening. From APM, American Public Media, this is Performance Today. I'm Valerie Kaler. On the way this hour, one of Mozart's most conversational works, his string quintet number 5, from a performance at Festival Mosaic. Also ahead this hour, 4 previous winners of the International Chopin Piano Competition reunite in Warsaw for the opening night concert that kicks off the competition and its attendant festivities. Gold medalists Garrick Olsen, Dong Tai Son, Bruce Liu, and

Yuliana Avdeyeva played the fugue number 13 by Dmitri Shostakovich. She'll be back with three friends for a quadruple concerto by J.S. Bach in just a second. From APM American Public Media, this is Performance Today, taking you to concerts around the world. I'm Valerie Kaler. The International Chopin Competition is one of the big competitions in the world of piano. It is a grueling three-week marathon, but it begins with a celebration, a concert that highlights past laureates of the competition, playing solos and concertos, and even playing together. This performance from that opening concert is like a clown car full of Chopin Competition winners from years past. They just keep coming on stage. Here's Garrick Olson, winner in 1970, then Dong Tai Son, 1980s gold medalist, the winner from 2010, Yuliana Avdeyeva, and Bruce Liu, gold medalist in 2021. They're each at a piano, joined by the Warsaw Philharmonic Orchestra, conducted by Andrei Boreko. This is the concerto for

0: four pianos, and four Chopin competition winners, all on stage for that concerto for four harpsichords by J.S. Bach. That performance was from the opening concert of the 2025 International Chopin Competition in Warsaw, Poland. Conductor Andrei Boreko with the Warsaw Philharmonic Orchestra, and at the pianos, four previous winners of the Chopin Competition. Garrick Olsen took the gold in 1970, Dong Tai Son from 1980, from 2010, Juliana Avdeeva, and Bruce Liu, gold medalist in 2021. In a moment, a broken finger and a violinist's destiny. This is Performance Today from APM.
1: 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It's the San Francisco Symphony. Music director Esa Pekka Salonen leads the group in Igor Stravinsky's The Firebird and Magnus Lindberg's Chorale. Also on the program, Alban Berg's Violin Concerto featuring soloist Isabella Faust. That's the San Francisco Symphony tonight at 7 on the Evening Concert on Illinois Classical, 90.9 FM, Urbana.
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0: When violinist Scott Yu was in high school, just about to graduate, he had to make a big decision. Go to the Juilliard School in New York City and focus on the violin, or pursue Plan B. Scott Yu just could not decide. Luckily, he had a friend who helped him out.
5: The thing that made up my mind was the day that my best friend got into the University of Pennsylvania, we both got drunk, and he stepped on my finger and broke it. And that really convinced me that it wasn't a really good idea to go to Juilliard if I didn't know if I could play the violin anymore.
0: Thank goodness, Scott, you had a backup plan.
5: So I went to Harvard, and I got a physics degree, and then... I was the worst physics student at the entire university, I assure you. And at that point, my violin career was starting to take off, but it never reached full altitude. My violin career got to about 20,000 feet, not 40,000.
0: He's rather self-deprecating, but honestly, Scott, you is tremendously capable. A great violinist with the physics degree from Harvard. And after graduating, he pretty quickly added plans C, D, and E. He also became a conductor, an organizer, an administrator. He founded and ran his own ensemble, the Metamorphosen Chamber Orchestra. He's conducted orchestras around the world. And as of 2005, he's been conducting and overseeing Festival Mosaic, a wide-ranging music festival in San Luis Obispo, California. He even joins in on some chamber music fun at Festival Mosaic. Let's hear Scott Yu, joined by four friends, for this string quintet by Mozart.

sometimes called a viola quintet. Mozart's string quintet number 5 in D major features a string quartet, that's violin, violin, viola, and cello, plus another viola. That performance from Festival Mosaic in San Luis Obispo, California, featured festival director Scott Yu playing violin, alongside violinist Aurelia Duca, violists Clinton Dewing and Matisse Rochat, and cellist Sterling Elliott. The original manuscript for that quintet by Mozart still exists. That's pretty awesome right there, you know? Just being able to see the actual pieces of paper with Mozart's own scrawl seems like such a treasure. You know what's even more remarkable about the manuscript? What's missing? Mistakes. There are only a small handful of corrections. So when Mozart wrote it down, he already knew it. All 5 parts completely perfect in his head. He was just transcribing from the mental manuscript he'd constructed.

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0: It's more than twice as big as all the other planets combined. Combined! It's easy to see why early astronomers thought it the king of the planets and named it after the king of the gods, Jupiter. He was the big cheese at Olympus, surrounded by a court of lesser gods and attendees. The planet Jupiter also has a big entourage. The four large so-called Galilean moons, 34 smaller moons who've also earned names, plus many, many more small ones discovered more recently but still nameless. Jupiter the god started out as your basic nature deity, in charge of the weather, prone to hurling lightning bolts, stuff like that. But then there was a sort of bleed through from the Greek pantheon, and Jupiter soaked up some Zeus attributes. Then he was in charge of, well, everything. And finally, according to astrologers, Jupiter is the god of optimism, humor, and the belly laugh. Here's Gustav Holst's tribute to the big guy, Jupiter, the bringer of jollity, from the planets.

One writer called that the most joyous jangle imaginable. That joyous jangle would be Jupiter, the bringer of jollity. Writers love that alliteration, don't they? The composer himself, Gustav Holst, described Jupiter as the bringer of jollity in the ordinary sense, the belly laughs, but also, quote, the more ceremonial kind of rejoicing associated with religious or national festivities. Jupiter, the bringer of jollity from the planets by Gustav Holst. Christian Reif led the Lakes Area Music Festival Orchestra at Gitche Zibi Center for the Arts in Brainerd, Minnesota. Always interested in your thoughts on the music we share on our show? 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

When you were growing up, did you have younger siblings who kind of insinuated themselves into situations? 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I'm Valerie Kaler, youngest of six. Yep, it was me. I was the nudge. In this piece, Carl Nielsen gives voice to that pain-in-the-neck mischief maker with a snare drum, who interrupts and pesters and interjects its way into the clarinet solos in an uncomfortably familiar way. We'll hear Carl Nielsen's clarinet concerto later this hour. Clarinetist Martin Frost goes head-to-head with the mischievous snare drum later this hour. Right now, here he is with something a lot less snarky and a lot more lovesick. Oblivion by Astor Piazzolla. Richard Tognetti leads the Australian Chamber Orchestra with Martin Frost taking the achingly beautiful melody.

0: Astor Piazzolla's Oblivion. There are hundreds of versions out there featuring different instrumental lineups, clarinet and orchestra in the one we just heard, with Martin Frost and the Australian Chamber Orchestra led by Richard Tognetti. More Martin Frost is on the way this hour. From APM American Public Media, this is Performance Today. I'm Valerie Kaler. I'm so glad you're here for today's musical adventures and discoveries. The great Austrian composer Franz Schubert was only 31 years old when he died. And yet he left us a tremendous body of work, 1,000 compositions or so. A few years ago, American pianist Jonathan Biss talked with us about how, as far as Schubert knew, he was pretty much writing music for a small circle of friends in Vienna in the 1820s. Most of his work during his life was unpublished, and a lot of it was never even played.
1: I think that Schubert, more than the other great composers, would be shocked to know that we're sitting here and playing his music, talking about it, feeling as strongly as we do about it. I feel so horribly sad for him when I think about how he never had the satisfaction of knowing what his music has brought to people. I mean, it's unbelievable to think that he never had the chance to know that that might happen.
0: And yet, here we are, nearly 200 years after the man's death, appreciating the depth of his emotional expression in music and his sheer inventiveness as a composer. Here's Jonathan Biss in concert at Spivey Hall in Morrow, Georgia, playing the opening movement of Schubert's Piano Sonata No. 19.

0: The Piano Sonata No. 19 by Franz Schubert. We heard the first movement from a concert at Spivey Hall at Clayton State University in Morrow, Georgia. Thanks to the Walter and Emily Spivey Foundation for making that recording available to us. The concert by American pianist and former P.T. Young artist in residence, Jonathan Biss. He was here as a P.T. Young artist way back in 2002. He's gone on to a stellar career, which includes quite a few albums. He told us that his Schubert album was a unique experience.
1: Of all of the records I've made, it was the most intense experience. I sort of was physically shaking at the end of it, I found. And I wasn't so much a physical, from the physical effort, as just there's a kind of unbelievable intensity about this music. You know, there's just so much expressed in it.
0: American pianist Jonathan Biss on the music of Franz Schubert. You can hear his comments again and his playing, plus show archives, playlists, and so much more. It's all on the PT page at yourclassical.org. In a moment, following a train of thought. 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
2: In 2022, composer Kevin Lau took a three-hour train ride from Toronto to London, Ontario. He dozed off and on, and when he was awake, he wrote down some musical ideas inspired by the feeling and the sound of the train. That became the piece we're about to hear, the String Quartet No. 5 by Kevin Lau, subtitled The Train to Improbable Places. You'll hear train sounds right at the beginning of the piece, and along the 8-minute journey, maybe some unexpected connections, a little quote from a piece by Mendelssohn, and ending with what the composer describes as a flash mob of Celtic fiddlers. Kevin Lau wrote this for the Viano Quartet. Let's hear it from a concert they gave in Tempe, Arizona. Music by Kevin Lau, his String Quartet No. 5, The Train to Improbable Places.

Canadian composer Kevin Lau wrote that a couple years ago, with the initial inspiration coming from a three-hour train ride, the String Quartet No. 5, subtitled The Train to Improbable Places. Kevin Lau wrote that for the Vienna Quartet and says he's grateful to that group. Quote, "They gave me license to write in a way that was childlike, virtuosic, and joyous." We even heard members of the quartet singing there at the end of the piece. The Vienna Quartet gave that concert in Tempe, Arizona, a performance that was part of the Hayden's Ferry Chamber Music Series.

0: In a moment.
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0: Interrupting snare drum. You're listening to Performance Today from APM. It's possible that Danish composer Carl Nielsen saw the snare drum as a vehicle for musical mayhem. In the opening section of his Symphony No. 5, Nielsen featured what you might call a belligerent snare drum, mindlessly hammering out a military rhythm, purposefully crossing the rhythm of the rest of the orchestra. And then, Nielsen wrote this rather diabolical instruction for the snare drummer, who's supposed to improvise as if at all costs to stop the progress of the orchestra. There seems to be a similar battle in the clarinet concerto he wrote 4 years later. Although the work is a clear spotlight for the clarinet, that snare drum infiltrates the flow.

Over and over, the snare drum tries to interrupt the clarinet, almost threatening to take over. But unlike in Nielsen's Fifth Symphony, this snare drum is playful as well as belligerent. Like an obnoxious sibling needling for a disruption, rather than a full-blown enemy hell-bent on taking things down completely. Let's hear it. A clarinet concerto with a snarky snare drum by Carl Nielsen. Martin Frost playing solo clarinet, Paavo Järvi conducting the North German Radio Elbphilharmonie Orchestra.

In the 1920s, Danish composer Carl Nielsen intended to write 5 concertos, one for each member of the Copenhagen Wind Quintet. He was only able to finish 2 of those proposed 5, a flute concerto and that virtuosic clarinet concerto we just heard. Martin Frost played solo clarinet. Pavel Järvi led the North German Radio Elbphilharmonie Orchestra in concert in Hamburg, Germany. 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
1: This is Bird Note. The white-tailed kite is a bird of prey with an uncanny ability. Facing her slender body into the wind, with pointed wings and broad tail outstretched, the bird appears to hover mid-air, like, well, a kite. White-tailed kites are mostly pale, except for black patches on their wings and their signature red eyes. They only live in a few states in the U.S., but they're common in grasslands throughout much of Central and South America, where they hunt for rodents and small prey. These raptors can be territorial during the breeding season, when males defend prime hunting grounds to feed their mate and chicks. But the rest of the year, kites are more gregarious. It's not unusual to find 100 kites roosting in the same clump of trees. Though white-tailed kites are globally abundant, they still face threats from habitat loss as humans convert native grasslands to farms, pastures, and urban developments. We can support these graceful raptors by preserving the grasslands they call home. For Bird Note, I'm Michael Stein. This episode is dedicated in memory of Alice Ashbaugh, a lifelong birdwatcher and amateur ornithologist.

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1: You know, when you write a great piece of music, everybody wants a little piece of it. Howard Hanson's Symphony No. 2, The Romantic, was written on commission from Serge Koussevitzky for the 50th anniversary of the Boston Symphony that was way back in 1930. Well, part of it, the slow movement, is known as the Interlaken theme because it was adopted partly by the Interlaken Arts Camp in some of their performances. Howard Hanson challenged Hollywood when parts of the symphony were used in the movie Alien without his permission. And John Williams admitted he was really influenced by this symphony in writing the score to E.T. The Romantic Symphony, a little bit later on.

Andrew York's music, and he was playing his own composition, The Chilean Dance. Remember, if you'd like to build your classical music library, have something on your MP3 player to listen to while you're at the lake or at the beach or just kind of walking around this summer, you 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Do you ever find yourself just sighing sometimes? I'm Lynn Warfel, and I hope you're doing well today. I hope you're not sighing too much. But, you know, sometimes you get tired or you're just doing a tedious task and you realize you've gone for about the 10th time. Well, this kind of sospiro, a sigh, is one I think inspired by more romantic things. The Etude No. 3 called A Sigh, Franz Liszt's music, played by Long Long.

Un Sospiro, a sigh, the Etude No. 3 by Franz Liszt, played by Lang Lang. Well, this is music that is not from an opera or operetta by Rossini. It is Rossini's music, and it seems like he bookended his career with salon music, really. In his old age, he wrote these collections, a big collection of piano pieces called The Sins of Old Age. And these quartets, a series of six string sonatas and quartets, some string quartets he wrote when he was just a kid. He was about 12 or 13 years old. Here is his quartet number 1 with the Vienna Berlin Ensemble.

0: The Quartet No. 1 by Rossini, and that arrangement for Winds is also an acceptable arrangement of the work he originally wrote at the age of 12 for strings. That was the Vienna Berlin Ensemble.
1: 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Also on the program, Alban Berg's Violin Concerto featuring soloist Isabella Faust. That's the San Francisco Symphony tonight at 7 on the Evening Concert on Illinois Classical, 90.9 FM, Urbana.
2: 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The festival, which runs June 16th through 21st, will feature Handel's epic oratorio Israel in Egypt, as well as a recital by renowned harpsichordist Charlotte Maddox Mersch and the festival's first ever collaboration with the Baroque artists of Champaign-Urbana. 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
0: American composer Howard Hanson wrote this symphony to celebrate the 50th birthday of the Boston Symphony in 1930, and Serge Koussevitzky conducted the Boston Symphony to give the premiere November 28th of that year, and right after that, the New York Philharmonic played it, and it's been done with the Eastman Rochester Symphony. We're going to hear that right now. It's said that it's the most recorded American symphony of all, and it's a great work. Here it is with the Eastman Rochester Symphony Orchestra, led by the composer Howard Hanson.

The Romantic Symphony No. 2 by Howard Hanson, who was leading the Eastman Rochester Symphony Orchestra. This is Murray Pariah to play a Chopin Etude, The Butterfly.

0: flapping its way into your heart. The Butterfly Etude by Chopin, played by Marie Pariah.
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0: The Norwegian Radio Orchestra playing music by Mai Sonstavold, Summer Days by the Sea. I'm Lynn Warfel.
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2: Good afternoon. A wind advisory is in effect until 7 p.m. It's going to be partly cloudy and breezy today with thunderstorms likely, the high 80 degrees. Severe storms are likely this afternoon and evening. Tonight, cloudy with thunderstorms likely, the low 62. Severe storms are likely before midnight. 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

0: Ernst von Dohnányi wasn't above a good joke. His variations on a nursery song comes with a subtitle that tells you everything you need to know. It says, for the enjoyment of humorous people and for the annoyance of others. You'll hear Twinkle, Twinkle, Little Star, dressed up, torn apart, put back together. And before it's over, Dohnányi takes a sharp elbow to just about every composer his 1914 audience would have recognized. A little more on that just ahead in Dohnányi's Variations on a Nursery Song, coming up in 15 minutes.
1: Live from NPR News, I'm Lakshmi Singh. President Trump says everyone he's met at the Group of Seven summit in France, quote, loves the deal he's agreed to with Iran. NPR's Michelle Kellerman has more.
2: President Trump has faced a lot of criticism from Iran hawks for signing a deal that focuses on the Strait of Hormuz and starts a 60-day clock to negotiate over Iran's nuclear program, which was the initial reason for launching the war. But Trump says only, quote, stupid people want him to continue dropping bombs.
3: Then it's a memorandum of understanding. If it doesn't get done in 60 days, that's all right. We go back to bombing. You know, I don't want to do that because it's so good.
2: He says the U.S. won't give Iran any money under the deal, but the agreement does pave the way for sanctions relief and investments from the region. Michelle Kellerman, NPR News, the State Department.
1: With inflation at its highest level in the U.S. in more than 3 years, the Federal Reserve's holding interest rates steady and signaling its next move could be a rate hike. Likely not good news to President Trump, who has been pushing for a rate cut. The new Fed chair, Kevin Warsh, explained the central bank's decision today.
4: The committee decided to maintain the target range for the Fed funds rate at 3.5% to 3.75% in support of the Fed's dual mandate. The committee also reaffirmed its policy of maintaining ample reserves in the banking system.
1: Developments today in the New York State case against Luigi Mangione, who's accused in the fatal shooting of the UnitedHealthcare CEO in 2024. NPR's Brian Mann reports defense lawyers are going to pursue a psychiatric defense.
5: This hearing was incredibly contentious. The big news, they will claim that he was under some kind of extreme emotional duress. He's accused, of course, of shooting and killing Brian Thompson, a top CEO at a health insurance company in 2024. There was back and forth between the prosecutor and the defense over whether defense attorneys have released medical information quickly enough. A lot of this is still redacted. We don't yet know exactly the nature of the mental

0: 100 people in the eastern Washington city of Spokane are under evacuation orders. Local fire officials say a wildfire that's already damaged or destroyed multiple homes could spread faster as winds get stronger today. A fire began yesterday afternoon, quickly moved up a hill and swept into a Spokane neighborhood. The National Interagency Fire Center says that more than 32,000 fires have burned thousands of square miles across the U.S. since the start of the year, significantly higher than the 10-year average. Scientists have long warned climate change makes wildfire seasons longer and more ferocious. About half of all adults in the U.S. are using artificial intelligence chatbots now. That's according to a new poll from the Pew Research Center, also showing growing concern among Americans about the technology, or from NPR's John Ruwich.
1: According to the poll, 49% of U.S. adults report using AI chatbots, up from about a third 2 years ago. OpenAI's ChatGPT is dominant. Google's Gemini is in second. While uptake of AI chatbots has been swift, with a growing number of Americans saying they're more likely to help rather than hurt productivity, the poll shows that worries about AI are on the rise. About two-thirds of Americans think AI is moving too fast, and 40% think it'll be bad for society over the next 20 years, while only 16% think it will be good. There's skepticism on the regulation front, too. A majority have little or no confidence that the U.S. government will regulate AI effectively or that U.S. companies will develop it responsibly. John Ruwich, NPR News.
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3: Hi, I'm Scott Blankenship. Music experts don't know definitely who Elise was in this music by Beethoven. For Elise wasn't published during Beethoven's lifetime in the original manuscript. That's lost. But we have some theories, though. The most prominent is Teresa Malfatti. That's the piano student that Beethoven proposed to in 1810. That's the year this piece was composed. Many experts believe the original title read "For Therese," but the musicologist who discovered the score 40 years later misread Beethoven's notoriously messy handwriting.

Murray Pariah expertly playing a piece that every new pianist learns at one point, Für Elise, written by Beethoven. Calliope by Julie Cooper is on deck for you next, performed by the Oculus Ensemble with Jessica Kotis conducting.

0: Calliope by Julie Cooper. That was Jessica Kotis conducting the Oculus Ensemble. Still to come, nursery rhymes in orchestral form. The variations on a nursery song by Ernst von Dohnányi is coming up in just a moment.
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2: This is Katie Buzard, editor of Clef Notes. 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
0: Hi, I'm Scott Blankenship. Hungarian composer Ernst von Dohnányi had a sense of humor and wasn't shy about it either. His Variations on a Nursery Song comes with one of the great subtitles in all of classical music, For the Enjoyment of Humorous People and the Annoyance of Others. The raw material here, that's Twinkle Twinkle Little Star, which Ernst proceeds to dress up, disguise, and occasionally abuse across a set of variations that grows more mischievous as it grows. But by the end, he's taken aim at Tchaikovsky, Debussy, Wagner, and just about every other composer in 1914. Nobody gets out unscathed here in the Variations on a Nursery Song.

0: Isadakena Mason playing the piano with the Royal Liverpool Philharmonic Orchestra. Domingo Hindoyan was the conductor of Variations on a Nursery Song by Ernst von Dohnányi. Stay with me. In just a moment, you'll hear from a composer who might have suffered just a little bit from Jan Brady syndrome.
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0: If you've ever watched The Brady Bunch, there's a good chance you've heard Jan Brady frequently spout "Marsha, Marsha, Marsha" whenever she felt like Marsha was getting undue attention. Now, in the Haydn household, it would have been Michael Haydn spouting "Yosef, Yosef, Yosef." That's because Michael Haydn lived in the shadow of his more famous brother, Yosef. But this next flute concerto has its own charm, that's for sure. It was composed during Michael's tenure at the Salzburg court, and Michael leans into elegance and grace over flash. Clearly, Salzburg in the late 18th century was just crowded with talent.

0: written by Joseph Haydn's brother, Michael Haydn. That was his flute concerto in D major, performed by the Haydn Ensemble Berlin, and Emmanuel Pao was the flute soloist. I'm Scott Blankenship. Thanks for your company.
1: 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Music director Essa Pekka Salonen leads the group in Igor Stravinsky's The Firebird and Magnus Lindberg's Chorale. Also on the program, Alban Berg's Violin Concerto featuring soloist Isabella Faust. That's the San Francisco Symphony tonight at 7 on the evening concert on Illinois Classical, 90.9 FM, Urbana.
2: Good afternoon. A wind advisory is in effect until 7 p.m. It's going to be partly cloudy and breezy today with thunderstorms likely, the high 80 degrees. Severe storms are likely this afternoon and evening. Tonight, cloudy with thunderstorms likely, the low 62. Severe storms are likely before midnight. 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
0: Does a career in ethnomusicology sound interesting to you? That's the study of music from the cultural and social aspects of the people who make it. Plenty of composers probably could have claimed to be an ethnomusicologist just for their work collecting and cataloging folk music of their homeland. Composers like Ray Vaughan Williams did it in England, Béla Bartók did it in Hungary, and then Manuel Gómez Carrillo did it in Argentina. Just 25 minutes ahead, you'll hear Carrillo's Rapsodia Santiagueña, tinged with folk music.
3: From Illinois Public Media News, I'm Reginald Hardwick. It's 4:01 and 69 degrees in Champaign, Urbana. We're bringing into the national, covering the national newscast because of the threat of severe weather, which continues here in central Illinois. We did have one round that was not as strong as what possibly could be coming in the coming hours. Joining us on the phone right now is meteorologist Andrew Pritchard. Andrew, I'll let you update us on the current conditions and what's ahead.
4: Absolutely. So we are watching round two start to knock on the door here in Champaign-Urbana. We've got the storm that is moving through parts of Piatt and Macon County. It is knocking on the door of Champaign County, though there is not a warning in effect for Champaign County yet. I will read the latest on this severe thunderstorm warning that is in effect for portions of Logan, for portions of Piatt, Macon, and DeWitt counties. At 3:58 p.m., we had a severe thunderstorm that was located along a line from near Farmer City to near Maroa, and this is moving east at 60 miles per hour. Primary hazard with this one is half-dollar side hail and 60-mile-per-hour winds. This storm is, rather intense. Right now, not seeing a strong area of rotation, but it does look like this storm is kind of transitioning to become what we call a supercell thunderstorm, one that, could eventually pose a risk of a tornado. Now, if that were to happen, this storm is kind of tracking in an east-southeasterly direction. That would take it into kind of central and southern portions of Champaign County. So in Champaign-Urbana, surrounding areas, St. Joseph, Tolono, Mahomet, this is kind of your get-ready time. We've got these storms that are knocking on the door right now and are certainly trending in a severe direction. So whether or not we see a tornado risk over the next hour or so, we're still definitely looking at that risk of damaging winds and half-dollar or larger-sized hail, which is certainly enough to cause some damage across the area. Now, we have additional storms that continue to develop west down this same line. So as you go down the Interstate 72 corridor, Decatur and Springfield, you are also next in line for some of these potentially severe storms and potentially tornadic storms as we head through the next couple of hours. We'll be kind of watching a corridor here across central and southern portions of Illinois over the next several hours. for the potential that we could see scattered storms here again with that risk of strong straight-line winds, large hail, and isolated tornadoes. So again, the latest on this warning that we have in effect, this is a severe thunderstorm warning in effect for, apologize here, Piatt, Central, DeWitt, and Northeast.

0: in Champaign County. The good news is, once we get kind of this next line over the next 1 to 2 hours, that will really bring our severe weather risk down. So the risk for thunderstorms continues into the overnight, but the most severe part of the event is going to be packed kind of into the next probably 2 hours across the WILL severe weather coverage area, that, of course, being Champaign County and surrounding areas.
1: And
0: the most intense storm kind of knocking on that Monticello area. Go ahead, Reginald.
2: And real quickly, in about 30 seconds, if you could tell folks, what do they need to be doing with the weather plan right now if indeed those storms do turn more severe?
0: Absolutely. This is the time to make sure that you're near your shelter. So if you were planning to head to a basement at home or at a particular building, you want to make sure that you're in that building now. The storms will be making their way into the area within the next hour or less. So the time is now to be near your shelter, to have your cell phone ready, portable radios, battery packs, flashlights, anything you may want to have with you if the power were to go out. Of course, if that's going to happen, it's going to be soon. So now is the time to just make sure that you're ready to do what we've been planning to do over the last couple of hours. You're near your shelter and you've got what you want to take to that shelter right there with you.
2: Thank you. And that was meteorologist Andrew Pritchard. And you should keep your radio with you, WILO AM 580, WILO FM 90.9, or Illinois Soul FM 101.1. And we will break in with updates. And also, you'll get those from the National Weather Service as they come in. Lakeland and Parkland colleges are now closed, as well as Urbana and Champaign City public buildings. And keep it right here for the latest from Illinois Public Media on severe weather in central Illinois.
3: Oh, de Londres. That's Carnival of London. It's based on an old ballad by John Gay called The Beggar's Opera. Here's some selections with New London Orchestra led by Ronald Corp.

Three selections from Le Carnaval de Londres. That's by Darius Milhaud, with Ronald Corp conducting the New London Orchestra. William Walton cemented his reputation in British film music in 1942. He scored four films that year, including The First of the Few. And that film follows R.J. Mitchell, the man that led the design team of the Supermarine Spitfire fighter plane. This is called Spitfire Prelude and Fugue, with Sir Neville Mariner conducting the

0: And you're listening to Illinois Public Media. I'm Reginald Hardwick. It's 4813, and we're coming back on the air because, as your phone may have indicated, there's now a tornado warning in Champaign County. Joining us on the phone is meteorologist Andrew Pritchard.
1: Yes, this is the storm we just talked about that posed that risk of large hail, damaging winds, and a non-zero risk of a tornado. I mentioned it was looking like it was trying to become a supercell, and it has successfully done so. And now we've got an area of strong rotation with this storm. Right now, the potential tornado, let me pull up the latest radar, is going to be very close to the Cisco and Monticello areas. That's where that area of rotation is and what we call the hook echo on this storm. Right now, much of Champaign and Urbana not included in that tornado warning polygon, and that is because this current impossible tornado and its trajectory would take it south of Champaign and Urbana and likely up the Savoy area. Now, folks who are in the immediate path of this potential tornado, that's going to be Monticello, it's going to be Bement, Ivesdale, Sadorus, Pisodum, Tolono. You may be just on the north side of this one, but you're going to be you're within that tornado warning, and you are very much close to the path of this potential tornado. And then eventually, you know, further to the southeast, that's going to be the Villa Grove area. So immediate concern, Cisco, Monticello, Bement, and Ivesdale. You need to be in your safe space right now. That's going to be your basement, crawl space, or if neither of those is available, you're going to be on the lowest floor of the home or business, whatever building you're in, and the most interior room, ideally a windowless room that is going to protect you from potential flying debris in the event that a tornado impacts your location. Again, Cisco and Monticello, this is where that tornado looks to be right now. It's going to be tracking to the east-southeast at about 60 miles per hour very quickly. So if you're listening to me in Bement, Ivesdale, and Sadorus, it's not going to be long before this potential tornado would be knocking on your door. And then downstream from Ivesdale, Sadorus, it's going to be Pisodum, Tolono, and Villa Grove. Those areas will be next in line for this potential circulation as it makes its way in. This is a supercell thunderstorm that is, again, producing the potential for some large hail and damaging wind gusts. And it does have that area of rotation now, a potential tornado in the Monticello and Cisco areas. That's where that strong rotation is right now, again, quickly moving to the east-southeast. Once again, just to repeat, if you are just joining me in the Champaign-Urbana area and Savoy, much of the metro not included in this tornado warning polygon, and that is because this potential tornado, this radar-indicated tornado, is likely to track south of the Champaign-Urbana area. So no immediate tornado risk in the Champaign-Urbana city limits. That is good news. That also includes folks in Mahomet, Rantoul, Thomasboro, all the way over towards St. Joseph and Ogden, not in this tornado warning and not immediately in the path of this potential tornado that continues to primarily impact portions of Piatt County and then southern portions of Champaign County. Cisco and Monticello, again, potential tornado in your area. Ivesdale, Sadorus, and Pisodum, a potential tornado moving into your area in the next 10 to 15 minutes. And then that same circulation, if it were to continue, would move through the rest of Champaign County towards northern portions of Douglas County as well. Villa Grove, Camargo, you would be in the path of that potential tornado as well. I can go ahead and just read the warning text for you one more time. This is a tornado warning that's in effect for central Piatt County, southeastern DeWitt County, southwestern Champaign County, north central Douglas, and northeastern Macon County in central Illinois. This tornado warning in effect until 5 p.m. And again, at 4:08 p.m., this is 9 minutes ago, a severe thunderstorm capable of producing a tornado was located over Cisco or near Monticello, moving east at 60 miles per hour. And again, I have this kind of at an east-southeast clip right now at about 60 miles per hour. In addition to that risk of a tornado, could also see damaging winds gusting 50 to 60 miles per hour and the potential for half-dollar size hail. The timing right now in this warning has the storm and the potential tornado near Ivesdale at 4:20, and then in the Tolono and Sadorus areas around 4:25 p.m. Willard Airport potentially in the path of this one. much of Champaign-Urbana and Savoy should be north of the track of this potential tornado, but as you make your way further south, you know, Willard Airport, those areas down toward Tolono, you want to start making sure that you're headed towards your safe space as well, just in case this potential tornado were to move into your areas. Again, there are additional storms back to the west, so areas like Springfield and Decatur are likely to be dealing with severe weather impacts as well in the next probably 1 to 2 hours.
0: Andrew, has this particular cell that prompted the warning crossed I-57? And if you're maybe listening to us in a car, you know, what should you do or what would your best advice be?
1: If you're listening to me in a car, you want to make sure that you're maybe pulling off at the next available stop. If you've got an opportunity to find a truck stop or a gas station where you're able to pull over and venture inside a building, that's going to, you know, give you an opportunity to seek shelter, more shelter than your car or vehicle would provide. So if you're listening in the car and you're on the road traveling and you get pinged for this tornado warning, you want to pull over and just allow this storm to pass.
0: And for those other people who are in like sturdy areas, obviously if you're in a home or whatever, get to the lowest level away from windows. And also if you have a basement or lower level, go to that area right now. I know you've been talking about these possible storms for 72 hours now, even longer. What have been your biggest concern as you've seen these conditions build?
1: Well, the biggest concern is going to be the possibility of tornadoes with these storms, and also the possibility that we could see strong winds and large hail up to the size of $0.5. So this is, you know, what we've been talking about for probably 5 days now is Wednesday, you know, having the opportunity for a very potent spring-like storm system to make its way in, and that potential for, you know, severe thunderstorms producing tornadoes, large hail, and damaging winds. So forecast that we've had for many, many days is coming to fruition now, and the timing has almost been spot on as well. We said between 4 to 10 p.m., and as we hit 4 o'clock, we're starting to see those very first warnings be issued across the area. So this will be something we have to deal with over the next couple of hours as these storms move east, southeast across the area. We will likely have many of them, and they're all going to have the opportunity to rotate, produce some large hail, damaging winds, and the possibility of tornadoes. So we do have a tornado warning that remains in effect for portions of Piatt, Champaign, Douglas, and Macon counties. This is a potential tornado that is moved from the Monticello area towards Cisco, Ivesdale, Sadorus, and Posotum are the next towns that are immediately in the path of this potential tornado as it makes its way through portions of Champaign County. We also just now got a tornado warning that is in effect for Sangamon County, also southern portions of Logan County and southern Menard County. So this is back towards the Springfield area where we are now starting to see some of these severe storms begin to take shape. This is also a storm that has the potential to produce a tornado and ping pong ball size hail with a tornado warning in effect for Sangamon County until 5 p.m. Headed back over towards Champaign County. Again, it is the southern half of Champaign County right now that we are worried about, not the Champaign-Urbana Metro. Savoy also not dealing with this potential tornado. It is southern portions of the county. That would be Ivesdale, Sadorus, Posotum, over towards northern Douglas County, Villagrove, and Camargo. You are next in line for this potential tornado. And then if you're listening to me in Savoy, Philo, and Sydney, areas just a little bit further north, you're probably preparing for that large hail and damaging wind risk. So folks in the Champaign-Urbana Metro, you're actually starting to get on the backside of the thunderstorm that is, you know, prompted this tornado warning. So quickly looking at the immediate risk in the Champaign-Urbana area, although the tornado is south of you, even that risk for severe impact over the next probably 15 to 20 minutes, still the rain and lightning and perhaps some hail and blustery winds in the area right now, but it will be winding down here over the next 10 minutes or so. And again, that primary risk for a tornado continues to pass south of the Champaign-Urbana Metro area. This is again, a risk that really is focused on southern areas of Champaign County, Ivedale, Sodoris, Sodom, Tolono, and then eventually into Villa Grove as you get into northern portions of Douglas County. So a long-duration severe weather event here likely for the next few hours as it's kind of moves through central Illinois, but in the Champaign-Urbana area, we're kind of getting this out of the way on the early end. Again, round two moving through now, and if the tornado portion of round two can pass south of us here in Champaign-Urbana, that would be a big relief. But of course, southern portions of Champaign County, at least we look at that risk right now, in the near term, as this potentially tornadic storm moves through the air.
0: It sounds like, Andrew, you're breaking up a little bit, but I also have with me in studios University of Illinois meteorologist Eddie Wolf. And as you were talking, Andrew, and hopefully you've been able to rejoin us, I saw another red box kind of pop up in Champaign County, not necessarily a tornado warning, at least not another tornado warning. That's, again, south of Champaign-Urbana. I don't know if you were able to see that or check that out, but it... I know it seems that rain is also becoming an issue as well. Oh, go ahead, Andrew.
1: Well, no, I'm sorry. I misunderstood you. I thought you were throwing it to Eddie for a minute.
0: Oh, okay. Yes, I didn't know if you were still there. Yeah.
1: I am here. We've got tornado warnings up and down Interstate 72 right now. So the entirety of I-72, basically from Champaign County, back through Macon County, Piatt County, Sangamon County, we've got three different tornado warning storms right now. So we've got the one for Champaign County. This is going to be passing south of the Champaign-Urbana area. We've got a new tornado warning now back towards the Decatur area. This includes northern portions of Decatur and the Decatur Metro. And then we also have a tornado warning that is impacting northern portions of Springfield and Sangamon County. So three individual storms right now, all of which rotating and have that potential for a tornado. I had made a post on social media a couple hours ago with my area of concern being a little bit higher as you move further to the west. So we're seeing this potential tornado pass south of us in Champaign-Urbana. My concern in areas like Springfield and Decatur is a bit higher. They've had a little bit more time to destabilize behind the morning storms here. So quite unstable as you make your way further west and south across central Illinois. We're just kind of on the far northern edge of the areas that we're able to recover here in Champaign-Urbana. Just very little instability, but a lot of wind shear right now. And that has helped organize this storm and allowed it to at least briefly rotate there. We still have that kind of hook echo and supercellular shape, but the velocity, where I would be looking to see the rotation right now, the velocity picture on this storm is a little bit messy right now. Does not mean that there is not a tornado ongoing. It just means that I don't see it. It either means that it's not a very intense one or it's just not very obvious on the radar right now. But the potential tornado would still be kind of in that Ivedale area over towards Sodoris. That is kind of the next in line corridor. Same towns here, Sodoris, Sodom, and eventually down toward Villa Grove. And then that next storm over to the west, this one is going to be impacting areas like Mount Pulaski, Latham, eventually the Decatur area within the next 30 minutes to an hour. And then we have a storm that is north of Springfield as well in the Athens area. Williamsville, Sherman, Riverton, and Dawson are in the immediate path of that storm as well. Now, I am about... I would say 5 to 10 miles south of the tornado warned storm that is moving into southern portions of Champaign County right now. So I'm not seeing a tornado on the ground at the moment. I am getting eyes on this storm as it starts to make its way into southern portions of Piatt and Champaign County. I'm probably 10 miles south of Monticello right now is kind of where my location is. So looking at the backside of the storm, we've got some low-hanging features that I can see here as well, but no tornado being viewed right now, by me, at least, from this storm as it moves into southern portions of Champaign County. It's starting to exit Piatt County. Again, the area of rotation has at least either weakened or become more disorganized or more difficult to see on radar. It is not as obvious as it was when they issued the tornado. tornado warning initially, and then we've got these two storms back to the west as well. So Springfield, Decatur, and Champaign are dealing with the severe weather right now. Within the next hour or so, this risk will eventually begin to shift off to the south and east away from these areas. So Champaign-Urbana, we are dealing with it now, but the good news is once we get the storm out of here, this will be the most severe of it. And, you know, the further the good news for Champaign-Urbana, in the immediate Champaign-Urbana metro, you are really quickly getting out of this storm. It is moving out of the area. The potential tornadic region of the storm is passing south of the area, so I am starting to breathe easier about Champaign-Urbana. If you're listening to me in Champaign-Urbana, you're welcome to join me breathing a little bit easier as well. This has been a rather scary forecast we've watched, and it is coming to fruition here with numerous tornado-worn storms, but to get to this point now and see the worst of it maybe tracking south of Champaign-Urbana, that is, of course, good news, but I know I have a lot of people listening to me just south of Champaign-Urbana, and you are in the thick of it now with this potentially tornadic storm. Again, a little bit more good news. I was really questioning how big the risk for a tornado would be here in Champaign-Urbana based on, you know, how much or how little we were able to destabilize and recover here. And I kind of thought it would maybe be just enough to give us this borderline tornado risk. Saw this storm quickly ramp up and begin to rotate, but as I'm watching it now, not only is the velocity picture getting a little more disorganized, but the storm itself looks like it may be weakening and becoming more disorganized as well. So certainly don't take that as an all clear. You know, we still have this tornado warning in effect. It's still certainly a dangerous storm, but weakening with the rotation and a weakening with the storm overall right now is certainly better than tracking an ongoing destructive tornado across the region.
0: Andrew,
1: that's kind of what we're seeing right now. Go ahead, Reginald.
0: Since 4 o'clock, and by the way, it's 4:30, you're listening to WILL AM 580, Illinois Classical FM 90.9, and Illinois Soul FM 101.1. We've been on the air now about 20 minutes, but since 4 o'clock, I've noticed going from no tornado warnings to now it looks like we have 4 in the indicated by the Central Illinois area. Meteorologist Eddie Wolf from the University of Illinois Department of Climate, Meteorology, and Atmospheric Sciences is here with me. Where are these latest two storms?
2: Yes, so like Andrew was mentioning a minute ago, we have 3 warnings now basically along the I-72 corridor, stretching back towards Decatur and Springfield as well. So the main storm we've been looking at here for Champaign County, that air of rotation right now, as Andrew was saying, is near sort of the Posotum-Sadorus area. That second warning farther back to the west, the main rotation there now going to be near Lake Fork and Mount Pulaski, heading towards Warrensburg here over the next couple of minutes or so. And then the third warning in this line, back again farther west, just north of Springfield right now. The way these are tracking right now, for folks, again, like Andrew was mentioning, in the Champaign metro area, these should stay just to our south. So once we get this storm out of here, we should be breathing a little bit easier. But for folks south of Champaign, southern Champaign County, these next two storms could still pose a risk there. Right now, nothing looking too organized. But as they continue to move eastward, we could see that begin to take shape and could still pose a risk to southern Champaign County. But again, right now, not an imminent threat for anyone in the Champaign metro area. Again, the rotation we're looking at with this warning is near Ivesdale, Sadorus, and Posotum at the moment.
0: And it's like times like these that we need team coverage with both people in studio, and there's so many things and the conditions ramping up. And I'll get back to you, Andrew. What is causing kind of all these, you know, kind of outbreaks, you know, you all have talked about for the last few days of this tornado outbreak? You said it was going to happen, and it's happening.
1: Yeah, every year is going to be a little bit different, every spring and summer. And of course, this year, we're well aware, it's been very focused, the storm track right here through the Midwest. In the spring, it was an active storm track that ran really from the, you know, Texas up to the Great Lakes, and so we saw these frequent severe weather outbreaks across the Midwest, and now we've started to settle into a summertime pattern where, you know, often when we get to the summer transition, the jet stream starts to weaken and retreat to the north, and, you know, we start to see our severe weather season start to quiet down, but at least right now, as we go through mid-June, we have a very active jet stream, a very strong jet stream running through the middle of the country. It's a very spring-like jet stream, and so we have a very spring-like storm system moving through the area in mid-June, and we've got, you know, plenty of wind shear with that, and then it's June. It's warm and it's muggy, unlike during the winter, and or a little bit, you know, more so than it would be in the springtime, the early spring at least. So we've got this combination of strong wind shear, a very potent storm system, and this potent area of low pressure was very obvious on our weather forecast models, even going back to the weekend when we started to talk about this Wednesday risk of severe thunderstorms across the area. And so this is what we were watching. You know, if we're going to bring in a strong storm system that's going to interact with the potential June instability, this is the potential for, you know, ingredients to come together to create a rather significant severe weather event. So the question was never, would we have the wind shear to support severe storms? The question was always, will we have the instability to develop severe storms that would then take you know, advantage of the strong wind shear in place across the area? And as we've got a little bit closer, we knew we would have this, you know, nice big morning area of storms that could potentially pose a severe weather risk, but the biggest risk was going to be in the afternoon and evening. You know, will we destabilize when this big area of low pressure comes through? Is it going to run into a cool, cloudy, stable environment, or is it going to run into one that is hot, volatile, and ready to erupt? And it's a bit of a transition gradient across central Illinois, where Champaign-Urbana is kind of right on the line where we were able to recover. Areas to the north of that, we're not seeing this widespread severe weather, but areas to the south and to the west, we did recover. And so we've got a very intense area of low pressure that is moving into an area that is now, you know, destabilized, and we're producing several severe storms that have a lot of wind shear and the ability to rotate as they're moving through the area. So that is the reason for the big storms. I do want to kind of just reset what's going on here. We've got this storm that is tornado warned moving south of Champaign-Urbana. If you're listening to me in Champaign-Urbana and you're just tuning in, again, this is not necessarily an all clear, but I am telling you that the tornado portion of this storm is passing south of Champaign-Urbana, and this storm is likely going to kind of kill off the potential for additional tornadoes in the area. So effectively an all clear, though we will wait a little bit to get an all clear, you know, officially. But this storm also continues to be rather, I don't want to say disorganized, but the least disorganized of the three moving through the area right now. My concern is quickly turning towards the Springfield and Decatur areas, where we've got two individual tornado-warned supercells over there. These are much more organized. These are much closer to the warm, humid, unstable air and that, you know, favorable zone for damaging tornadoes. So concern for Springfield and Decatur over the next hour or so is quite high, and then these storms would move through portions of Sangamon, Christian, Macon, eventually towards, you know, maybe southern portions of Hyatt, Moultrie counties as well. So, again, keeping vigilant here on the Champaign County and Douglas County borders. It's going to be Ivesdale, Sadorus, Pisotum, Villa Grove, north of Tuscola, likely north of Camargo. But Camargo, you're in that polygon. You should be keeping an eye out as the storm moves through as well. So, storm on the Champaign-Douglas County border. Area of rotation not terribly obvious right now, but still keeping that potential it could spin up a tornado in mind. But my biggest concern right now continues to be a pair of supercells, kind of one near Springfield and then another one near Decatur, both of which could threaten those metros within the next hour or so.
0: Yes, I'm on the National Weather Service. There was a media channel that we can follow on Slack, and there was a report from the Sangamon County Emergency Manager about tornado on the ground north of the airport, although I think some of the media outlets, TV stations that have cameras, are not able to see that tornado. Eddie, are you finding any other information about the locations of these storms?
2: Yes, so again, the one near Springfield, so this would be near Spalding, Riverton, Dawson. Again, there is that report now that there is a tornado confirmed there by law enforcement EMA folks. The second warning in the line closer to us, that again would be near the Latham area heading towards Warrensburg and Forsyth. And then the tornado warning for Champaign County, this is for far southern Champaign County. That rotation now closer to the Pisotum area. And as Andrew was mentioning, looking a lot weaker on radar and then visually as well, it sounds like. So, again, threat decreasing for Champaign County, still at warning in effect. For far southern Champaign, But it's, again, those pair of supercells back farther off to the west. They're starting to look a bit more organized and are really entering a slightly better environment than what we have here in Champaign right now. So those are going to be the two to watch moving over the next couple of minutes.
0: And I don't know if Andrew or Eddie, you want to take this also, you know, is there concern also about any flooding rains or because I've seen some of those warnings up as well to the west of us. And Andrew, you can start with that.
1: Of course, yeah. Well, we're getting into a situation here where we have these storms that are kind of oriented west to east along the line. And the entire line is slowly moving south, but you get into a situation where some areas are being impacted by more than one storm, and that can lead to a compounding issue there with some, you know, ponding of water on some of the roadways. So we do have a flash flood warning that is in effect for parts of Champaign County, northern Champaign County. It also is in effect for northeastern DeWitt, southeast McLean, and northern Pike County. It's possible we could see additional flash flood warnings issued over the next couple of hours as we see additional storms move through the area, again, with repeated rounds of rain and, you know, potentially significant rain at some points with some of these heavier storms. So it's maybe not the most significant risk, but definitely something that we may see increase as we head through the later evening into the early overnights. If you're out on the road, you just want to make sure you're taking it easy. Again, you know, sometimes ponding on the roadways can be tough to see in advance, and you just want to make sure that you're aware that, you know, we could have some standing water issues here as we go through the next couple hours, just because we've seen multiple storms with heavy rain kind of passing through the area. So absolutely possible that we could see some isolated impacts here from flash flooding across the area.
0: And I'm seeing from the Weather Service that the tornado warning for southwestern Champaign and north central Douglas counties is canceled. I guess I can ask you, Eddie, how come, you know, sometimes we get these storms and they're not long-lived, even though we've had warnings about that. Why do they tend to just come and go?
2: Yeah, I mean, with the environment we have right now, we don't have the most instability in Champaign County. So the storm was able to get started off to our west a little bit, and then moving into this, you know, fairly inhabitable and uninhabitable environment for it. It's pretty cold here. Still been having a lot of rain this morning. So we just did not have the surface temperatures to really allow the storm to keep building and keep growing. So that storm was able to kind of die off there. And then it's those two back farther off to the west where they have some clearer air ahead of them, maybe not as much storms contaminating their inflow where we could get those perhaps staying a little bit longer lived, but we'll just have to wait and see on that still.
0: And then, Andrew, do we still have any tornado warnings actively in Champaign County?
1: It looks like the only warning that was in effect for Champaign County has been canceled. That's the one that Eddie just mentioned there, and I agree with that. I mean, we've been talking about it on the air here. I didn't want to give the all clear prematurely, but the storm was definitely weakening, becoming less organized, and looks like it is no longer even, you know, severe at this point. So we speculated that Champaign-Urbana was probably on the most northernmost extent of the destabilized and recovered environment, and it looks like maybe the storm has outrun that, you know, unstable air. So that is something we sometimes see. A storm can quickly become tornado-warned. It crosses over that boundary and then outruns the good air, and it is now kind of in a colder, stable area. So this is great news in Champaign-Urbana. It looks like the severe weather risk is rapidly diminishing across Champaign County as a whole, and especially in Champaign-Urbana as this storm continues to weaken and move out of the area. And these additional tornado-warned storms back towards Decatur and Springfield, these would pass south and east of the Champaign-Urbana metro, so not going to pose an immediate risk in the Twin Cities as well. So we should, in theory, see our severe weather risk rapidly decreasing over the next 1 to 2 hours.
0: Okay, well, with that, we will wrap up our coverage for now. We'll be back at the top of the hour at 5:01 on all the stations just to give an update on and what we hope is a decreasing severe weather risk. But if things change, we will be back on the air. For now, I'm Reginald Hardwick with meteorologist Andrew Pritchard and Eddie Wolf here joining me in studio. 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

That's probably Sergei Rachmaninoff's most popular prelude, the one in C-sharp minor. It was played there by Catherine Stott. Next is the third movement of Franz Schubert's Symphony No. 9. It just gallops forward with an energy that borders on desperate, you could say. It's as if Schubert couldn't bear to let the music slow down. But keep in mind that when he wrote this symphony, he wasn't long for this world. And there's something kind of heartbreaking in that relentless scherzo is a dying man writing music that refuses to stop dancing. Here's the Falioni Chamber Orchestra, and Michael Halage conducts the third movement from Schubert's Symphony No. 9. Great.

0: That's by Franz Schubert from his Symphony No. 9. That's the one titled Great. The third movement with Michael Halage conducting the Feiloni Chamber Orchestra. And that's music for this hour. Thanks very much for joining me for it. I'm Scott Blankenship. Always good to have your company.
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0: that to already huge ocean of mistrust.
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1: I'm Scott Detrow.
2: And I'm Elsa Chang. Ahead, what swing voters in Wisconsin think about the war and how it roiled the global economy.
3: I don't think that anybody was a real winner here. I think we just suffered in the midst of them playing tug of war.
1: Plus, how one parliamentary election in the United Kingdom could lead to a brand new prime minister.
2: And how the Trump administration's outreach to homeless veterans is playing out on the street level.
4: Right now, I'm in the truck. The last 2-3 years, I've been dancing from hospital to hospital because I hurt my back and my hip.
1: Those stories and more are coming up after this newscast.
5: 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It's 5:01 and 71 degrees in Champaign-Urbana. We want to update you on severe weather in Champaign-Urbana and surrounding areas. On tornado watch for much of central Illinois, including Champaign, Coles, DeWitt, Macon, Vermillion counties. And joining us on the phone is meteorologist Andrew Pritchard, who I understand is in one of those tornado-warned counties, reporting safely, of course. Andrew, what's the latest?
6: Thanks, Reginald. Right now, if you're listening to me in Champaign-Urbana, we've got good news. That is that the severe weather risk is quickly fading here. I don't want to get the official all clear. Still possible we could have some storms moving through the area with torrential rains and maybe a large hail risk, but the risk for a tornado in Champaign-Urbana is now near zero for the first time in about 24 hours here as we've watched this severe weather risk ramp up and now start to come to an end. As I mentioned in the broadcast here over the last hour and 90 minutes, my concern is a bit higher for folks over towards the Decatur area, which is where I am right now. I am kind of on the south and east side of Decatur, headed over towards the Dalton City area, and that's where we have a tornado-warned storm. It is one of those supercell thunderstorms, and it is rotating and likely producing some large hail and damaging winds as it moves through primarily portions of Macon County, moving out of eastern Sangamon County, impacting Decatur right now, likely with some large hail and damaging wind gusts. And the potential tornado with this storm would be in the Mount Auburn area, south of Interstate 72. Although Interstate 72, the area between Iliopolis, Harristown, and Decatur, likely seeing some very large hail right now, a pretty bright signature on the radar, indicative of the potential. We could see some large hail there, certainly 1 to 2 inches in diameter, maybe slightly larger in some of the biggest instances. Damaging wind gusts, 60 miles per hour possible as well. And then, as I mentioned, the area of rotation, possible tornado near Mount Auburn, Blue Mound, headed towards Macon, Mount Zion, and Dalton City. Decatur in the tornado warning polygon, but the biggest tornado risk probably going to pass just to the south of the Decatur Metro proper. So Champaign County, Champaign-Urbana, our severe weather risk continues to fade quickly over the next several hours, transitioning just to a potential flash flood risk as we see numerous storms moving through the area. But rain and thunder into the late evening and the early overnight. But as we talked about, a severe weather risk that could potentially span from 4 to 10 p.m. tonight to be giving the essentially all clear in Champaign County at 5 p.m. is definitely good news. We'll just keep our fingers crossed that our friends over in the Decatur area and then off to the south, I expect Mattoon, Charleston, potentially the Taylorville areas, Shelbyville. These are likely the areas that will be dealing with severe weather and the risk of tornadoes as we head through the next several hours. So, again, the risk quickly fading in Champaign-Urbana, Champaign County, surrounding portions of east central Illinois as this risk for severe weather begins to shift off to the south of I-72 through the rest of the evening.
5: Real quickly, Andrew, I understand this hail core that a lot of the meteorologists are focused on. It could be very large, like baseball-sized hail, and it's near I-72. Am I correct?
6: That is correct. Yeah, very large hail. It looks like moving along Interstate 72.

0: Decatur, and then including some of these small communities in the area, Mount Auburn, Blue Mound, Elwin, Harristown, Booty, Macon, Mount Zion, Dalton City, all in the path of a potential tornado and very large hail.
1: And two questions for you. Of course, if you are out there driving and the worst thing you can do is pull under an underpass, where should drivers look for safety, especially if they're trying to avoid that large hail?
0: Absolutely. You know, I always preach awareness, and so, you know, it's too late to do anything about it now, but I love to preach, you know, researching the weather on your travel route before you begin traveling. So, ideally, we're not on the interstate right now being surprised by a tornado warning. I know that's not the case for everybody, though. So, if you are in your car on I-72 dealing with this tornado-borne storm and very large hail, if you have an exit coming up, your best bet is going to be to get off of the highway and stop driving. If you don't have an exit nearby, just pull over to the side of the road. It is true, you do not want to stop under an overpass. There are multiple reasons why that is the case. Most significant of which is the fact that it is, you can see the winds accelerate through there. It's not a safe place to shelter from a tornado. In fact, the winds, if a tornado were to impact you, will accelerate under that overpass. So you're putting yourself in line for a worse experience than if you just did not park under the overpass. The other thing you're going to do is block up the road, lead to a traffic jam, which then means that other folks who are trying to get to safety can no longer do so because you've chosen to block the road. So never park under the overpass. Absolute worst thing you could do. You're putting yourself and others in much greater danger than if you were to just pull off to the side of the road and let the storm pass. Or even better, we've planned ahead, or we've found a truck stop or a rest area, and we're stopping and allowing the storm to pass, and, you know, ideally being near a shelter there at the same time. So, again, just to kind of reiterate, this, you know, worst storm right now is in the Decatur area, potential for hail 2.5 to 3 inches in diameter and a potential tornado moving east at 35 miles an hour through southern portions of Macon County and northeastern portions of Christian County.
1: And real quickly, my second question is, of course, and we had answered one email earlier, that, you know, here at Decatur, we know that's southwest of Champaign County, Champaign-Urbana, but you're saying these storms will stay to the south of Champaign-Urbana?
0: Correct. These storms are tracking south and east, so their trajectory will take it south of Champaign-Urbana. So no upstream risk of a tornado right now. On top of that, the environment now that this first or second line has passed through is no longer going to support the risk of tornadoes. So can't rule out the potential for a strong storm or two to move through the area with heavy rain, lots of lightning, maybe some small hail in Champaign-Urbana, but the tornado risk from these storms we're seeing in the Decatur area, this is going to move south of Champaign-Urbana. Looking way into the future, Interstate 57, this would pose a risk for folks in the Tuscola, Arcola, and Mattoon-Charleston areas. So south of Champaign-Urbana is where that risk will be highest as we go through the next few hours.
1: Okay, thank you, Andrew. 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But if we do get a severe weather warning, you'll hear that from the National Weather Service first, and then we'll come back on, especially if we have something very severe here in Champaign or Urbana. But as Andrew just said, it looks like we're starting to get much lighter weather. I'm Reginald Hardwick, IPM News.
2: This, but also for the regional stabilities, regional U.S. allies, for global energy, and so. While there is strong public support for avoiding war and reducing tensions, but there is also limited confidence that any agreement with the U.S. will sustain. The reason is once Iran fully complied, nuclear deal, JCPOA, and the U.S. withdrew. This is the historical issue which Iranians have never forgotten.
3: Mm-hmm. Do you think, based on everything you have seen and heard so far, that when it comes to those nuclear conversations, the end agreement could be fundamentally different in any way from the agreement that President Trump pulled the United States out of several years ago?
2: On the nuclear issues, I think any agreement ultimately should be and would be based on two principles. Iran will accept an arrangement which includes all

0: objective guarantees that we'll never have nuclear weapon. This is principle number one, which President Trump always has been insisting. And I believe Iranians, they were ready during Obama, during JCPOA. And even they want more objective guarantees, Iranians, they have no problem. But the second issue is that Iran will unlikely accept any agreement that can be portrayed depriving Iran from its legitimate and legal rights under non-proliferation treaty, because it will be a discrimination, humiliation, and domestically a surrender.
1: You know, President Trump was again saying today that the U.S. still has the leverage, that he said this several times, he would resume bombing if the negotiations don't go well, or if they're not followed up on or followed through on. How does that affect the types of continued talks that we expect, if at all?
0: I think this is this will have definitely a negative impact on Iranian public opinion and politicians, because the first principle already they have agreed is cessation of armed hostilities. Repeating threatening languages, the language of threatening the other side, I think this will add to already huge ocean of mistrust to the U.S., because once Iran and the U.S. agreed, Iran fully complied and the U.S. withdrew from the deal.
1: Sayed Hossein Mousavian, former Iranian diplomat, now a scholar at Princeton University. Thank you so much.
0: Thank you, Scott.
2: Voters in one part of northern England are casting ballots tomorrow. There's a special election that could ultimately choose the country's next prime minister. NPR's Lauren Freyer takes us on a journey to Wigan, almost a century after the writer George Orwell wrote about conditions of the working class there.
3: The train bore me away through the monstrous scenery of slag heaps, chimneys, piled scrap iron.
4: That's a BBC actor reading part of the 1937 book The Road to Wigan Pier, in which George Orwell journeys into northern England's coal country. The actual Wigan Pier is not a seaside jetty. It's a coal silo with troughs that dangle out over the Leeds-Liverpool Canal.
5: Coal would be loaded onto barges during the Industrial Revolution, but today there are tents, overturned grocery cart, piles of clothes, and it's raining.
4: This area wasn't always down and out.
6: Britain needs coal.
4: Wigan's coal fueled 19th century industry, the British Empire, and made local laborers proud and prosperous. People came from all over to work in the mines, including Maureen O'Byrne's ancestors from Ireland.
7: My dad was a miner. We voted Labour. Everybody voted Labour.
4: They voted for the Labour Party of unions and workers. But the mines closed a generation ago, and the local economy has never recovered.
7: Wigan was left, really, without a major industry.
4: O'Byrne is a town councillor. At her office, people are lining up with complaints. Crime, drugs, cuts to welfare, long wait lists for public housing.
7: We want affordable housing. We want good hospitals. We want a decent wage.
4: Those are things O'Byrne says she hoped Prime Minister Keir Starmer's Labour government would provide when it was elected 2 years ago, after 14 years of budget cuts and austerity under the Conservatives. She's an independent herself, but she's sympathetic to a new party that criticizes immigration.
8: It is an invasion as these young men illegally break into our country.
4: Nigel Farage, head of the Reform UK party, says immigrants are stretching the country's resources. Nearly one in five people in the UK is foreign-born. The vast majority are here legally. But thousands also enter each year without visas, crossing the English Channel on boats. All of the UK's main political parties pledge to stop the boats. Farage calls for mass deportations. If an immigrant is in the news suspected of a crime, Farage often mobilizes protests.
9: Stop their boats! Stop their boats!
4: That sometimes morph into riots, even attacks on people of color. O'Byrne says her constituents resent being called far right or racist.
7: A lot of the white working class, especially the men, sometimes feel like they're being demonized for just wanting to preserve their ways, their culture, and they feel like other people are being put before them because they're seeing boatloads of young men arriving every day.
4: Now, there are very few immigrants in Wigan itself, and yet...
6: Stop the boats, you will hear that wherever you go. Because it's about the perception, isn't it? And social media, which is a source of people's information these days.
4: Local historian Jim Meehan walks past the shuttered old office of the Wigan Observer newspaper, past relics of a Victorian era when prosperity meant ornate public libraries, colleges, bathhouses.
6: This used to be the entrance to a ladies' tea room.
4: Meehan says there's a perception here that immigration dilutes England's culture.
6: Nostalgia is a very powerful emotion, and politicians are tapping into that emotion.
4: All of this is the backdrop for a special election here that could decide this country's future. The mayor of nearby Manchester, Andy Burnham, is running for a vacant seat in Parliament, representing the Makerfield district that includes parts of Wigan. He's polling neck and neck with a candidate from Farage's Reform Party named Rob Kenyon. Reform has swept municipal elections here. Burnham says his Labour Party can change that. He pledges to reverse
10: the deindustrialisation, the draining away of economic, social and political power.
4: If Burnham wins, he wants to then challenge the deeply unpopular Starmer as Labour Party leader and as Prime Minister, and halt Reform's momentum nationally. In towns like this that are the equivalent of the Rust Belt.
11: This is the heartland. It's where the working man is and the working woman is. It's where the factories were.
4: Len Cissé is a renowned British poet who grew up in Wigan. He marvels at all the attention his hometown is getting.
11: This is like a little village in upstate New York that nobody's ever mentioned becoming national news. And this is a temperature gauge.
4: A gauge of how much working class voters here may be able to change the course of British politics. Lauren Freyer, NPR News in Wigan, England.

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1: 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I'm Reginald Hardwick. Much of central Illinois remains under a tornado watch, including Champaign, Coles, DeWitt, Macon, and Vermilion counties. That goes until 10 p.m. The rest of your forecast from meteorologist Andrew Pritchard. Tonight, cloudy with storms likely and a low of 62 degrees and a wind southwest 15 to 25 miles per hour. Tomorrow, mostly sunny with a high of 75 degrees and a northwest wind of 10 to 15 miles per hour. Friday, sunny with a high of 78.
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7: This is All Things Considered from NPR News. I'm Elsa Chang.
0: And I'm Scott Detrow. More than 30,000 U.S. military veterans are homeless, though that number has gone down in the past decade, according to government data. The Trump administration has promised new housing for vets, but President Trump has also issued an executive order that aggressively targets homeless people, and veterans advocates fear that includes vets. NPR's Quill Lawrence rode along with some street-level outreach workers in Long Beach, California.
8: Veronica Hood with the group U.S. Vets is loading up with hygiene kits and some hot meals, key tools for doing outreach to homeless vets.
9: I'm so sorry.
8: The truck stereo starts blaring.
9: My phone just automatically connects.
10: Wow, old school flock of seagulls.
9: Pedro's like, turn this off.
10: Make it stop.
8: That's Pedro Harigi, her partner today.
11: My name is Pedro Harigi. I served two tours in Iraq.
8: They're both veterans with years of military service between them, and at this point, about as many years doing street outreach.
9: So the first veteran we're going to go meet, his name is Curtis.
8: And they have a formula, a list of known homeless vets by name, and a philosophy called Housing First, where they try to get the vet indoors, and then after that, tackle whatever other problems he or she has.
9: And without sharing too much information, that's his first name, 87-year-old man.
11: Yeah.
9: Navy veteran.
11: Okay.
9: And
11: 87, wow.
9: Yes.
8: You heard that right. We're looking for an 87-year-old vet living in his truck.
11: What's your guess about how long he's been on the street?
9: It's hard to say because he gives us different dates.
11: Yeah, I think it's been at least 20 years. I think that after he got his divorce and he lost his housing, it's just not been consistent housing since then.
10: What's he driving around?
9: It's a Dodge truck, maroon color. I don't know.
10: That's where he sleeps, or?
9: That's his whole livelihood. He switches around, so we might have to search for him a bit.
8: U.S. Vets, the group they work with, has a bed lined up for him. And it doesn't sound hard, right, to convince an 87-year-old man that even temporary housing is better than living in his truck. but he's reluctant.
9: I think he might think he'd be a burden on people. So he really just wants to do it on his own.
11: And what proud man or vet wants to be a burden on anybody?
12: Yeah.
11: Right.
8: Harigi and Hood say it can take months or a year of dropping by with coffee or a hot meal to get from hostility to the trust that will lure a veteran off the street.
10: So you guys are like these experts in convincing people to let
9: you. Yes.
11: We're experts in building relationships.
9: Yeah,
11: we build relationships and then we use whatever we can to get the veteran the help he needs, you know?
9: It's the same thing, like how I would want Pedro to be treated. I'm sure how he would want me to be treated. And
8: here's the issue that they're talking around, maybe to avoid.
1: From Illinois Public Media News, I'm Reginald Hardwick. It's 5:23, and we are bringing you another weather update. We understand where Champaign, Douglas, and Piatt counties are now under a tornado warning, and I'm joined in studio with meteorologist Eddie Wolf from the University of Illinois Climate Meteorology and Atmospheric Science Department. And what are the problem areas right now?
13: Yes. So if you were with us earlier, we were talking about how there were three tornado warnings sort of in a line, and this is now a new warning for that second storm in the line. So this is going to be located just to the northwest of Atwood, Illinois right now, moving towards the south and east, eventually towards Tuscola, crossing I-57 sort of between Tuscola and Pisotum likely. So the rotation right now, again, just north and west of Atwood. Not a super strong rotation signature right now. This is just a radar-indicated area of rotation. No confirmed tornado at this time. But if you're listening from down in far southern Champaign County as well as northern Douglas County, this would be a good time to start heading towards your safe place just in case there is a tornado located within this storm. So again, Atwood, Tuscola, eventually over towards Villa Grove, Murdoch, and Newman. So folks in those areas, again, lowest floor of your home, basement preferably, into your room just to make sure that you're safe in case something does go through your area.
1: Okay. And also, I see that, did we just have another one come out for Macon and Moultrie?
13: Yes.
1: It's like they just keep coming. do you want to look at that or if not?
13: Yes, so that other warning is for the third storm in this line originally. So this is the far western storm we've been looking at. The rotation here earlier was near Decatur, now continuing to dive towards the south and east. So now areas there in the path of the second area of rotation are going to be Bethany, Sullivan, Todd's Point, Allenville. Folks down in those areas need to be keeping an eye on this storm. This storm definitely looking pretty strong. It's definitely in the most favorable area in terms of the environment for a tornado to potentially occur. So that's going to be one we're really going to keep our eye on. But for folks in the Champaign-Urbana area, this will be well south of us. So we don't have to worry about this here in the metro area. But for our friends down to the south, these are two storms they're definitely going to be keeping an eye on over the next hour or so.
1: And you've been watching for people that don't know, they're probably new to listening, unless they've listened to the Weather Realness podcast, but you not only are studying here, but you actually activated like some weather research with the weather balloons today. What is the indication of why everything's kind of so volatile today?
13: Yeah, so we were able to launch a weather balloon from campus earlier, some of the students in our department. And what we're seeing is really just a sort of wind field that's very similar to what we see in the wintertime. So very, very strong winds and a lot of shear, especially down in the low levels. And that's really important for storms to be able to form. The only thing really keeping that risk at bay here in Champaign was that we had those storms come through this morning and really wipe out what we call the thermodynamic environment. So the temperatures dropped a lot cooler, and that sort of removed some of that instability that allows storms to form. So with that out of the way, that really lowered our storm chance here in Champaign. But of course, farther to the south, less of those storms coming through this morning and also more time for the environment to recover. They had some clearing skies down there. Some of that warm, moist air is able to advect northward back towards those areas. And that means that those areas now have sort of a summertime amount of instability. Those really high values of instability. Combine them with those winds that we usually see in more so the wintertime. And that really creates a very volatile environment for these storms. So especially that far sort of southwestern storm that was near Decatur, now towards Dalton City and Bethany, that's really able to tap into that environment and could potentially produce some really damaging weather. We've already seen some rotation and also some very large hail with that storm as well down on the south side of Decatur earlier.
1: And so again, if we want to reset, it's about coming up on 5:30, and just reset. Where are we seeing the active tornado warnings right now and the most concern?
13: Yes, so we have two main areas of concern right now. The first is going to be to the northwest of Atwood, also near Garrett there, moving towards Tuscola, crossing I-57, likely near the Tuscola exit or just north of there. Then the second area of concern is closer to Dalton City, moving now towards Bethany, Todd's Point, and eventually towards Sullivan and Allenville. So those are the two main areas of rotation we have right now. Looks like we have probably four tornado warnings out, but just for those two areas of rotation.
1: And I know we've also talked a little bit about some of the rain threats also. Are you seeing any kind of flash flood issues that we'll be dealing with soon?
13: Yes, so we are still, for the northern parts of Champaign County, in a flash flood warning. We do have some more rain working through over the next couple of hours. Likely sort of Champaign Point south, we're going to have these storms what we would call training over the same area. So we have multiple storms moving over the same area over and over again. That really allows for those really high rainfall accumulations. And it looks like already up to the north and west of Champaign, we've seen some reports of flooding. So around areas such as Bellflower, it looks like they had some flooding there earlier. And we could definitely see that as well in Champaign County, as well as points off to our west and points just to our south and west.
1: And I'm looking at the radar now. Of course, you're the scientist, you're the meteorologist. And although Champaign, Urbana is not in a tornado warning, that's all very far south of Champaign County, far south in Champaign County. But it looks like we're going to have some major rains move over in the next couple of minutes. But should people be concerned about that or could that possibly turn tornadic, or is it more just rain?
13: Yeah, so I think our biggest threat at this point is going to be rain, as well as possibly some wind and hail. So back off farther to our west now near Lincoln, Illinois, there is another severe thunderstorm warning that was issued. It looks like the National Weather Service is warning here for 60-mile-per-hour winds and potential for 1-inch hail. Right now, we're not seeing any rotation with that storm. Of course, that is always a possibility when we have this really volatile environment. These storms, though, are located to the north of these storms down near Tuscola and near Dalton City. So that is sort of hampering the environment there and sort of preventing likely these storms to the north from becoming as intense as those ones farther south. But this is still something we should keep an eye on, both in terms of that tornado potential, which, of course, is much lesser here in Champaign County now, but also, of course, for the heavy rain and for some potential winds and hail with those storms as well still.
1: And we remain under a tornado watch for much of central Illinois. Again, in over the last few hours, we've seen everything from going from no tornado warnings, going into the 4 o'clock hour to at one time 4 here in central Illinois. We've seen severe thunderstorm warnings. We've seen large hail, even reports of baseball-sized hail in parts of Macon County. Since we just crossed over 531, can I reiterate again, what are we seeing the warnings and the most potential severe storms?
13: Yeah, so the one we're concerned about for Champaign County right now, this area of rotation is located at this point just north of Atwood, Illinois. This is going to continue to move to the south and east, eventually near Tuscola, Villa Grove, Murdoch, Longview, and over towards Newman over the next 20 to 30 minutes. So that air rotation, again, going to cross for our listeners potentially on the road. It's going to be crossing I-57, likely between Tuscola and Pisotum. So folks on the highway there definitely want to be aware of the situation. The second tornado warning that we're looking at is the storm down to the south and west of that one. This is near Bethany, Todd's Point, and Sullivan. Definitely some pretty strong rotation on the radar there. Potential for tornado definitely existing in that area still. That storm is really able to tap into this volatile environment, and that's going to be the one we're going to be most concerned about here. But for far as southern Champaign County, there is still this tornado warning in effect, and folks both in Champaign and in Douglas counties need to be aware of both of these storms over the next 20-30 minutes.
1: And just some safety reminders that if you are in a place that is in a tornado-warned area, to go to the lowest level of your building, whether it's your home, if you have a basement, or business. If you don't have a basement, go to a central room away from windows. Real quickly, why is that real important? To get away from windows, definitely. Get away from taping video on your phone as much as that's tempting. But why is that important to be in the central part?
13: Yeah, so, of course, the main hazard with a tornado is the wind, but the wind also is able to pick up a lot of debris. So if you're near those outer walls of your home, it is very much possible that debris could, of course, go through a window, but also go through walls. So the closer you are to the center of the home, the safer you are going to be from any kind of debris that happens to be flying. And also just the way homes are built, the center rooms are a lot more structurally sound, especially if you're able to get into a room like a bathroom. Those walls have pipes in them for all of your plumbing, and that really helps to reinforce those walls. So if you're able to get into a bathroom in the center of your home, maybe lay down in the tub, cover your head, that's going to be the safest place you can be. Both protect you from the wind, but also the debris if tornado were to occur where you are.
1: Okay. And I'm seeing now that there's cancellations for tornado warning in Piatt, Christian, Macon, counties, but continuing in Champaign and Douglas counties.
13: Yeah, so they're trimming back that warning slightly now, again, because this tornado is continuing to move off towards the east, now just to the north and east of Atwood, Illinois. So they're trimming that warning back. Folks back near Ivesdale definitely in the clear now from this warning, but folks in Tuscola, Villa Grove, Newman, you still need to be in your safe place as the storm approaches.
1: Okay, well, that was meteorologist Eddie Wolf with the University of Illinois. And we'll continue to try to get to Andrew. I know he was out in Macon County, I think, the last time we talked with him, and maybe has some eyes on the storms. Of course, when you have these fluctuating storms, you may also have fluctuating electricity that you can't get to a cell tower. And there's also lots of weather spotters out there. So if we hear from him, we will bring back, and also if we have more tornado warnings, hopefully things are de-escalating. But keep it here on Illinois Public Media, WILL AM 580, Illinois Classical FM 90.9, and Illinois Soul FM 101.1. You'll get the instant weather alerts from the National Weather Service, and then if we have extended coverage, we'll come on with that. I'm Reginald Hardwick, IPM News.
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0: It's All Things Considered from NPR News. I'm Scott Detrow in Washington.
14: And I'm Elsa Chang in Culver City, California. The Trump administration says that it has a tentative agreement to end the war in Iran, a war that has been pretty unpopular among Americans. Last night, NPR's senior national political correspondent, Mara Liasson, heard from some of those Americans. She observed two focus groups of swing voters who backed President Trump in 2024. Hi, Mara.
15: Hi there.
14: Hi. Okay, so what did you hear from these voters?
15: Well, last night was our latest set of monthly focus groups in battleground states. These are conducted by the market research firms Engages and Sago. They aren't polls. These focus groups do not give us scientifically significant data, but we've consistently heard comments about the Iran war that illustrate polling. The war is unpopular. People are upset that it's raised their gas prices, and they want Trump to focus on their needs at home. What was different last night was that even though they were told about this tentative agreement to end the war, it's not like these voters were celebrating. They said it wasn't worth it. All these voters are from Wisconsin. They're only identified by their first names. Here's Tammy.
16: I just don't think that it was fair to the American people. I don't think that anybody was a real winner here. I think we just suffered in the midst of them playing tug of war.
15: Another voter said all it accomplished was, quote, the square root of nothing.
14: Dang, okay. But do you think these perceptions might change? I mean, assuming the war does come to an end and say, like, gas prices go down.
15: Yeah, well, that's the big question. A couple of voters who disapprove of Trump said that something could change their mind would be $3 a gallon gas. Another voter, Sam, compared this framework deal to the Iran nuclear deal forged by President Obama, which Trump has hammered on for years. And Sam said he's skeptical that this would have any different outcome than the Obama deal on Iran's nuclear capabilities.
14: Well, what else stood out to you about these voters last night?
15: Well, something that stood out was just a sense of frustration and cynicism about politics, about politicians, certainly about Trump. One question that was asked last night was about Trump's birthday. He just turned 80, and the voters were asked whether they had a birthday message for the president. Here are Corey, Robin, and Amanda.
17: Happy birthday, Mr. President. What are you doing to ensure that when we get to the age that you are, that we're going to have the America that we grew up learning about?
18: I would have said I would have bought you a cake, but I can't afford one. But happy birthday.
19: It must really feel good to be able to do whatever you want on your birthday. America doesn't have that luxury, but he does.
14: Wow, it's kind of brutal. I mean, just reminding everybody, these are voters who supported President Trump in 2024.
15: That's right. They swung from supporting Joe Biden, all of them, in 2020 to all of them voting for Trump in 2024. So they represent a key sliver of voters who are very important because they help decide elections.
14: Exactly.
15: Now, here's Corey again, who has now turned against Trump, and he mentioned Trump's conduct in office.
17: I like to think if I was at work or any of us were at work and we behaved in the manner that he displays sometimes, we would have some HR issues or potentially lead to termination.
15: This is important, though. We've consistently found that Democrats are not popular with these swing voters either. They say they're either too weak or too far left. So it creates a lot of uncertainty for the midterms.
14: Definitely does. Okay, so these voters, they were asked about Trump's birthday, but I understand they were also asked about the 250th birthday of the whole country, which is this year. Was there anything in those answers that you found interesting?
15: Yes, there were people who said they're very patriotic. They would celebrate America and its progress despite flaws or how they feel about politics today. One voter said, quote, America is more than the sum of the last 4 years. But there was also a lot of ambivalence. One voter said they thought Trump and his treatment of the holiday had made the anniversary feel, quote, yucky.
14: That is NPR's senior national political correspondent, Mara Liasson. Thank you so much, Mara.
15: You're welcome.
0: Right now, the U.S. is a renter's market, and renters, listen up. Before you grab your pitchfork and lease and say that that cannot possibly be true, you will want to listen to NPR's Stephen Bisaha.
20: The person I spoke to making the renter's market argument is Zillow senior economist Kara Ng.
21: Yeah, so it's 2026, and renters, this is your year.
20: To her point, the typical asking rent is now rising more slowly than wages and inflation, less than 2% year over year in April. Some analysts even show rent falling nationally. And the reason for that comes down to economics 101, supply and demand.
22: There's a lot of apartment buildings hitting the market all at once.
20: In 2024, the U.S. built the most apartment units in about 40 years, more than 600,000. And that huge increase in supply has outpaced demand. Lots of apartment space is sitting empty.
22: Property managers are trying to fill it, and they're doing it with freebies.
20: 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And Nashville, where Mason Comins was apartment shopping. 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
23: Okay, if every year I kind of want to get a couple months off free rent, then I would have to move to do that.
20: Nearly 40% of rental listings in April on Zillow came with some sort of financial incentive. So, are those incentives enough to convince everyone it's a renter's market?
14: Hell no. Sorry, I don't know if I can say that.
20: The voice of indignant renters everywhere is Chloe Trupp. She rents a one-bedroom apartment in Chicago with her boyfriend Carson McDonald for $1,600 a month.
24: And that is a deal.
25: It's like a screaming
24: That's like a steal in Chicago. Yeah.
20: Chicago has some of the fastest growing rent in the country, like 5.5% year over year. And this gets us to our second caveat in the renter's market. It depends on where you live. Chicago did not see that apartment construction boom. So there are too many renters chasing not enough apartments. Like, take when Trump was touring an apartment and told the guy subletting the place that the rent was too much for her.
24: He goes, it's okay, like, I'll fill it. I have 12 showings after you. I'm like, 12? He goes, it's a rat race out there. And I go, exactly what I've been saying. Like, you know. But yeah.
20: And there is another caveat to the renter's market argument. Rent shot up a lot in the early years of the pandemic. So it's still a lot higher than it used to be. I brought this point up with our renter's market economist, Carrie Ng with Zillow.
22: Yeah, no, that's very valid. You're exactly right. Rents went up, 37% since before the pandemic.
20: But at least right now, the cost of rent is not going up as fast as other expenses, like the cost of electricity, the cost to fill up your car.
22: It does mean that rent is the place giving you that breathing room.
20: As for renters who don't want to move and still want those incentives, Ng says talk with your landlord. Negotiation power is in your favor, at least in large parts of the U.S. Stephen Misaha, NPR.

0: You're listening to All Things Considered from NPR News. The price of electricity has gone up 30% on average in the U.S. since 2021. That's according to the U.S. Bureau of Labor Statistics. In Tucson, a big proposed rate increase has people blaming a big new data center that's under construction. They're asking state regulators to step in. Arizona Public Media's Katya Mendoza reports.
1: At Tucson's Dancing in the Streets Arizona dance studio, ballerinas wearing black leotards, mesh skirts, and pink tights stretch their legs alongside two gray bars. The nonprofit offers classical ballet training to low-income students. But co-owner Celeste Lupu says they can't afford the 13% higher price of electricity that their utility is proposing.
2: We do not recover our costs from the tuition from low-income families. We have no way to pass that on. We're not a restaurant. They'll just drop out.
1: I met Lupu at a town hall put on by Arizona Attorney General Chris Mays. Mays says the rate increase Tucson Electric Power, or TEP, is asking for is too high.
3: Our evidence shows that TEP only needs a maximum 4% rate increase to be able to maintain its system and to attract capital and debt.
1: Mays says TEP's 13% increase request is tied to its agreement to supply a data center with 286 megawatts of electricity, enough to supply more than half the homes in Tucson.
3: Yeah, I'm very worried about the future for consumers given the massive onslaught of data centers into states like Arizona. It is really kind of uncontrolled right now.
1: Tucson Electric Power spokesman Joe Barrios says Mays is wrong, that the utility is only asking to raise rates to cover the cost of things it's already built.
4: Our application does not incorporate any costs for large new data centers of any sort.
1: He says the attorney general
4: makes a faulty assumption, and that's that our request could be cut without risking customers' service reliability.
1: But like the attorney general, a lot of people in Tucson, not buying it.
5: Project Wu has got to go.
1: At this protest in April, a couple dozen people temporarily blocked traffic coming out of the data center construction site.
5: Project Wu has got to go.
1: Arizona's Corporation Commission regulates the local utility. In December, it approved its agreement to supply electricity to the data center. Mays asked the commission to revisit that decision. It declined. In July, the commission will hold another hearing on whether to grant the utility's 13% rate increase request.
6: So that stretch that we were doing, that back lengthen.
1: Back at Celeste Lupu's dance studio, she's preparing for the higher electric bills that come every summer in Tucson. She says here, you can't dance without air conditioning. She hopes the Corporation Commission will deny the rate increase. Either way, she wants people to remember this in November.
7: I really want people to understand that when you go to vote, the Corporation Commission is our only power that we can do to make a change, because they're the ones that make the decision.
1: Two of the commission's five seats are being contested in November. For NPR News, I'm Katya Mendoza in Tucson.

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1: It's 5:48. You're listening to All Things Considered on Illinois Public Media. I'm Reginald Hardwick. A reminder that much of central Illinois remains under a tornado watch, including Champaign, Coles, DeWitt, Macon, Vermilion counties, until 10 p.m. Here's the rest of your forecast from meteorologist Andrew Pritchard. Tonight, cloudy with storms likely and a low of 62 degrees. Tomorrow, mostly sunny with a high of 75 degrees and a northwest wind of 10 to 15 miles per hour. Friday, sunny with a high of 78.
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7: And I'm Colleen Bojan. 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
8: 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I'm Elsa Chang.
0: And I'm Scott Detrow. Tonight, Uzbekistan will take to the pitch in the World Cup, the first ever appearance for any Central Asian nation in the tournament. And as NPR's Charles Maines recently found out, success on the field may signal bigger changes.
9: In the heart of Central Asia, soccer starts here. Kids in a patch of grass with dreams of a larger stage that no longer seems so out of reach.
10: Uzbekistan is champions. We don't win.
9: For Uzbekistan's team, the White Wolves, the World Cup debut has been 36 years in the making. Star forward Abosbek Fazulayev says it's a dream come true.
11: For the first time to represent our country in a big stage, it'll be a huge honor.
9: The country's president, Shavkat Mirziyoyev, has gone further, touting the team as a symbol of the new Uzbekistan, part of a so-called golden generation of Uzbek youth now making their mark in sports, culture, and science, even chess. That success has been a long time coming for a nation that, like much of Central Asia, struggled to emerge from the chaos of the collapse of the Soviet Union.
12: It's really a land of talents.
9: Rafshan Ermatov is vice president of Uzbekistan's Football Association. He says years of government investments and youth development programs have finally paid off.
12: Today's result is not coming by chance. Uzbekistan doing investing a lot for future.
9: Several young Uzbek players on the national team have established themselves as stars in Europe and elsewhere. None brighter than one name you'll hear, and hear mangled often.
13: Abdulkadir Khusanov.
9: It's actually Khusanov, Abdulkadir Khusanov. The 22-year-old Uzbek defender has quickly become a mainstay at Manchester City in the British Premier League in a pinch-me moment for fans back home.
14: It felt like he was unbelievable.
9: Danyor Umarkhodjaev runs the popular Uzbek football blog Taktika.
14: I am feeling the goosebumps being somebody who just runs a blog on football, but I can imagine what kind of boost of confidence that gives to younger kids who want to be footballers.
9: That includes girls and women. Last year, Uzbekistan's team qualified for the Women's Asian Cup for the first time in over two decades. Rohina Akbarova, a forward on the national under-17 squad, says even with that progress, her generation wants more.
15: We want to see, like, another level, so I am going to play abroad. I dream.
9: That would have been unlikely just a few years ago, when laws in this Muslim-majority nation forbade women freedom of travel without permission from husbands or fathers.
16: We started to build a new Uzbekistan.
9: Uzbekistan's recent football success has coincided with President Mirziyoyev implementing reforms, opening the country up to travel and investment following years of isolation and dictatorship under former President Islam Karimov.
16: Well, thank you very much. It's a great honor to be with the president of Uzbekistan.
9: Mirziyoyev met with President Trump last year at the United Nations, part of a wider geopolitical repositioning as the new Uzbekistan and its Central Asian neighbors forged ties beyond Russia to pursue closer relations and trade with China and the U.S., including the Trump administration with its interest in critical minerals. But some argue amid all that deal-making, pro-democratic reforms haven't kept pace.
17: Objectively, we do have a lot of major changes.
9: And that's Diora Rafieva, a lawyer and occasional government critic. Rafieva acknowledges there are more freedoms in Uzbekistan now, but says too often they exist more on paper than in reality. And she says with all the government's promotion of sporting accomplishments, there's some rebranding going on here.
17: I think the success in sports, this is kind of image washing. They would say, oh, New Uzbekistan. Maybe they do live in New Uzbekistan.
9: In other words, not everyone does. And there are just naysayers out there. Tashkent local Dilshad Husanov tells me he doesn't drink, but watching White Wolves football sure makes him want to. I want to hit someone or break my television, he says, adding that government resources spent on football should go elsewhere. The irony, his ability to criticize the authorities is a small sign of how far Uzbekistan has come in recent years, and just maybe how his nation's soccer team can do nothing but pleasantly surprise at this World Cup when at long last its players take the field. Charles Maines, NPR News, Tashkent, Uzbekistan.
8: Jane Yolen published an astonishing number of books in her lifetime, more than 450. She was best known for children's books like Owl Moon and her series called How Do Dinosaurs. Yolen died last week at her home in Hatfield, Massachusetts. She was 87. NPR's Chloe Weiner has this remembrance.
18: Heidi Stemple says her mom, Jane Yolen, had a favorite saying,
19: which was, touch magic. Pass it on.
18: By the time Stemple and Yolen collaborated on their first short story in the 90s, Yolen had already published dozens of projects with her two sons.
19: I was the last to join what we affectionately called the family business.
18: Yolen was born in Manhattan in 1939 and spent much of her adult life in Western Massachusetts. Her home there anchored a career in which Yolen wrote picture books like the hugely popular How Do Dinosaurs Say Goodnight? But also young adult fiction, historical fiction, science fiction, fantasy, nonfiction, poetry. Newsweek once called her the Hans Christian Andersen of America. And the New York Times called her a modern equivalent of Aesop.
19: What she used to remind people was, and we all joke about this, that she was not the Hans Christian Andersen of America. She was the Hans Jewish Andersen of America.
20: I've never read anything by her that isn't fundamentally humane.
18: Patrick Nielsen Hayden is an editor who shepherded the publication of Briar Rose, one of a handful of Yolen's books about the Holocaust. She also authored The Devil's Arithmetic, about a Jewish American girl who's transported back in time and sent to a concentration camp.
20: It helps that, you know, like many great children's writers and educators and librarians, she regarded children as simply human beings who simply aren't as big and experienced as us.
18: In her kids' books, Yolen also didn't shy away from language that might stretch children's vocabularies. Like when she refused an editor's request to swap the word lavalier for a more kid-friendly synonym in her book, Piggins.
21: Well, the editor first said, I think we can better just say necklace. I think lavalier is too big a word for kids this age. But we held the fort. We said, yes, absolutely, it's going to be lavalier.
18: That's Yolen on NPR's Weekend Edition in 2010.
21: And when Jane Dyer, the illustrator, and I went on a book tour together, every school we went to, the kids had voted that lavalier was their favorite new word.
18: In 1988, Yolen's book Owl Moon won a Caldecott Medal. It was illustrated by John Schoenher. The story is about a father who, one winter night, takes his young daughter into the snowy woods searching for an owl. Yolen's daughter, Heidi Stemple, calls it her forever favorite.
19: My dad is Pa. And I am the little girl, though my brothers will argue that he took all of us owling, which is very true. But my mom made it a little girl and told me it was me. So I'm sticking with that.
18: Stemple kept the book close in the last weeks of her mom's life.
19: I just climb into bed with her and we were reading. And I read Owl Moon to her every day.
18: The last page makes Stemple emotional.
19: When you go owling, you don't need words or warm or anything but hope. That's what Pa says. The kind of hope that flies on silent wings under a shining owl moon.
18: Yolen's 454th book will be out in July. Chloe Weiner, NPR News.
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0: Today on the 21st show, the U.S. and Iran say they've reached a deal to end nearly 4 months of war. A war the president said was meant to end Iran's nuclear program, gut its missiles, cut off its proxies, and topple its government. So what did all the fighting accomplish?
1: None of those have been achieved. None of those have been achieved.
0: Rachel Bronson is an expert on the region based in Illinois.
1: I think we're in a much worse situation, and now we're just trying to figure out how to staunch that bleeding and to begin to figure out what this next stage looks like.
0: Then, high school can be hard enough on its own. Now imagine doing it while also taking college classes. We'll talk with a pair of Southern Illinois teenagers who did just that, simultaneously earning high school diplomas and associate's degrees. I'm Brian Mackey. That's all coming up today on The 21st Show, which is a production of Illinois Public Media. But first, news.
2: Live from NPR News in Washington, I'm Ryland Barton. President Trump says everyone he met at the G7 in France, quote, loves the deal he's agreed to with Iran. For his part, French President Emmanuel Macron says it doesn't resolve everything, but it is key for the global economy, as NPR's Michelle Kellerman reports.
3: President Trump has faced a lot of criticism from Iran hawks for signing a deal that focuses on the Strait of Hormuz and starts a 60-day clock to negotiate over Iran's nuclear program, which was the initial reason for launching the war. But Trump says only, quote, stupid people want him to continue dropping bombs.
4: Then it's a memorandum of understanding. If it doesn't get done in 60 days, that's all right. We go back to bombing. You know, I don't want to do that because it's so good.
3: He says the U.S. won't give Iran any money under the deal, but the agreement does pave the way for sanctions relief and investments from the region. Michelle Kellerman, NPR News, the State Department.
2: The confirmation hearing for former SEC Chair Jay Clayton to serve as Director of National Intelligence has been postponed. The hearing had been set for this afternoon. President Trump said he was delaying the nomination and blocking the renewal of a key surveillance tool in order to pressure the Senate to advance a long-stalled voting bill. Luigi Mangione's attorneys are pursuing a psychiatric defense in the murder case over the killing of a healthcare CEO in 2024. NPR's Brian Mann reports.
5: This hearing was incredibly contentious. The big news, they will claim that he was under some kind of extreme emotional duress. He's accused, of course, of shooting and killing Brian Thompson, a top CEO at a health insurance company in 2024. There was back and forth between the prosecutor and the defense over whether defense attorneys have released medical information quickly enough. A lot of this is still redacted. We don't yet know exactly the nature of the mental illness that Mangione's defense team will claim. More about that is expected to be released in the coming days.
2: NPR's Brian Mann reporting. Tropical storm Arthur is brewing off the Gulf Coast and dousing Texas and Louisiana. NPR's Debbie Elliott reports.
6: Tropical storm warnings are posted from High Island, Texas to Morgan City, Louisiana. Forecasters with the National Hurricane Center say Arthur will bring tropical storm force winds near 40 miles an hour, along with heavy rainfall and coastal flooding to Texas and Louisiana. Flash flooding is also possible as the storm moves eastward into Mississippi, Alabama, Georgia, and the Florida Panhandle. The city of New Orleans is distributing sandbags for residents to brace for flooding. Gusty winds from Arthur have caused scattered power outages in and around Galveston, Texas, and the storm's also churning up rough surf, prompting marine warnings in the Gulf. Debbie Elliott, NPR News.
2: And from Washington, this is NPR News. Republican lawmakers in Georgia won't redraw congressional and state legislative districts for the 2028 elections during a special session. Republican House leaders said changes should take place only after providing the public ample opportunity for input. It's a setback for President Trump, who has urged states to draw Republican-friendly congressional maps. About half of all U.S. adults are using AI chatbots now, according to a new poll from the Pew Research Center. It also shows growing concern among Americans about the technology. NPR's John Ruich reports.
7: According to the poll, 49% of U.S. adults report using AI chatbots, up from about a third 2 years ago. OpenAI's ChatGPT is dominant. Google's Gemini is in second. While uptake of AI chatbots has been swift, with a growing number of Americans saying they're more likely to help rather than hurt productivity, the poll shows that worries about AI are on the rise. About two-thirds of Americans think AI is moving too fast. and 40% think it'll be bad for society over the next 20 years, while only 16% think it will be good. There's skepticism on the regulation front, too. A majority have little or no confidence that the U.S. government will regulate.

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1: From Illinois Public Media News, I'm Reginald Hardwick. A reminder, much of central Illinois is under a tornado watch until 10 p.m., including Champaign, Coles, and Vermilion counties. Your forecast from meteorologist Andrew Pritchard. Tonight, cloudy with thunderstorms likely and a low of 62 degrees. Southwest wind 15 to 25 miles per hour. Tomorrow, mostly sunny with a high of 75 degrees. And Friday, sunny with a high of 78 degrees.
2: From Illinois Public Media, this is The 21st Show. I'm Brian Mackey. As of this taping, the United States and Iran have announced a preliminary deal to end nearly 4 months of war. But nothing has been signed, the text has not yet been released, and a formal ceremony is scheduled for later this week in Switzerland. Joining me to talk through what we know, what we don't know, and what it could mean for us here in Illinois is Rachel Bronson. She's a PhD political scientist who focuses on energy and geopolitics for the Chicago Council on Global Affairs. She's also a senior advisor at the Bulletin of the Atomic Scientists, where she was president and CEO for a decade, ending that tenure early last year. Dr. Bronson, welcome back to The 21st Show.
3: Thank you. Glad to be with you today.
2: And I should say, in order to make our schedules meet, we tape this conversation ahead of time on Tuesday afternoon. Because of that, no live calls today, but you can always let us know what you thought on our voicemail line, which is 217-300-2121. That's 217-300-2121. So let's start with this deal or alleged deal or supposed deal. What do we actually know about it right now?
3: Well, we don't know too much, and we're getting drips and drabs on what it's about. It seems like there will be some formal signing ceremony at the end of the week. It's terrific that there is a signing ceremony, but it seems to be clear that the signing ceremony is to keep negotiating for at least 60 days. So everything's suspended while there's more negotiations over the next 60 days about what the terms of this deal will be. So it's a strange time to be signing something, but it does mark a period in this discussion, and perhaps certainly not the, I don't think it's the beginning of the end, but maybe it's the end of the beginning. So what we are learning, or what we have learned, is that it seems that the Strait of Hormuz will open, that tankers will start moving in and out. We've gotten some early tests of that. It seems to be happening. We are learning that in addition to the Pakistanis negotiating it, the Saudis and the Qataris have been very active. It seems that the UAE will be releasing several billions of dollars to the Iranians to presumably as some sort of incentive around their nuclear program, but nothing settled on the nuclear program, and that Lebanon is included in this, much to the chagrin of the Israelis, who don't feel that any goals have been achieved for them in Lebanon, and they were clearly part of the initial fight, but they are not part of the this phase of negotiations. So a lot of actors all trying to figure out what's happening, and even those closest to the deal in the region don't know the full extent yet of what has been agreed to.
2: What do you understand, or what do we understand, about what needs to happen between now and Friday for this signing to take place?
3: Well, I think there's an element of ceremony in it, to be honest. I think that there's the administration wants photo ops around this. And so there is a they want to get this right, and they want it to be very visible. And so they're setting that up. So that's for sure takes some time. I think they are still working out, whether or not the details of this current phase of the fighting will hold. So whether or not these tankers will go back and forth, whether we're going to start seeing, the ability of the Gulf states to come back online. And just for the kinetic part of this exercise or enterprise war to be over, and so there's testing on that. There's still clearly a lot of details

0: that we're waiting to hear from. I suspect there's still conversations about what this money that's being released is going to, how to package this so each side can present it as a victory, what it'll mean for the future of tolling or not tolling, you know, as we've been hearing around the Persian Gulf. So I think there's still details. Vice President Vance has said that there's digital, aspects of this that have been signed. So there do seem to be some agreements, but it's not clear yet that it's everything. I think they're still waiting to make sure that allies of the United States have their talking points in order, and that everyone can get excited for this big photo op.
1: We've seen many, many announcements about ceasefires since this war started. I can't remember where, but I think I saw one report that tallied more than 36 such instances or leaks, not necessarily official pronouncements. But I wonder how you think about evaluating the truth claims of things like this in a situation like this.
0: Well, I think that we've been hearing, for example, the deal will be signed tomorrow for a while. This seems to, I think we can have some confidence in this because we're seeing the Iranians and others acknowledging that Friday something will be signed. So when it's not just one party to this, but the different sides, it does suggest that there is a real agreement about how to proceed from here. But in terms of, we've heard a lot from the president and the administration that it's over and we've won and it's a ceasefire. And then we've also seen fighting take place within hours of that, and the kinetics responding and escalating. And quite frankly, the Iranian consulates around the world mocking it. It does take its toll. U.S. credibility has been very important in global affairs. There is a sense of, we've heard it by some, the madman theory of foreign policy. If your adversaries find you unpredictable, that there's value in that. But that's a wasting asset. And I think we did waste a lot of that in this kind of back and forth of claiming victory and claiming cessation of fire where it just hasn't been true. But I do think there is a sense that there is something happening on Friday, both the kind of digital signing, but also just the fact that we're hearing it from partners in the region, as well as, I believe, the Iranians as well.
1: How would you describe where things stood before this latest round of fighting, and by that I mean, in February began, right? In terms of the situation in the region, U.S. and Iranian relations, how much has this changed, I guess, is what I'm trying to get at.
0: I think it's changed significantly in the politics of it, but not in many ways the goals of this this war. And in fact, that's where it's been, I would say, so detrimental to the United States and its partners. And by its partners, I don't mean to be elusive of that. I think and work a lot on the Persian Gulf. So I think about the GCC countries, Saudi Arabia, UAE, Kuwait, Qatar, Bahrain, Oman. Of course, when we're talking about partners in the region, Israel in particular, Jordan as well. But when I'm thinking about the partners right now, I'm thinking about the Gulf states. And I think where a high point for the United States was, and Israel as well, and the Gulf states to some extent, was really last June when we had the American and Israeli strikes against the Iranians that really buried a significant portion of their nuclear program, and really took out scientists as well as centrifuges, as well as buried the highly enriched uranium. They were at a significant moment, in addition to which that was coming after a string of events in the region where Iran was kind of taking one loss after another, the fall of the Assad regime in Syria being the most visible, but the attacks against Hezbollah, the pushing back of Hamas. So the Americans and the Israelis and many of the Gulf states, they were, I would say, not that they were at a high point, but that Iran was really at a low point. And none of their allies, their global regional partners, were coming to their advantage. They were very isolated, and they were really on their back heels. And it was a pretty impressive and significant set of events as what leading up to June and the attacks on Iran. That, I would suggest, is probably the high point. And we were in this point until the end of February, when the second, you know, this most recent round of fighting happened. I think what we saw, and I think we may have talked about this last time, right? Iran was so back on its heels that its population rose up, right? And that was in December, where you had the people of Iran taking to the streets in Tehran and across the country. You saw global attention to what was happening. And everyone was kind of really on their, taken by surprise. And we know that globally we were taken by surprise, because the president of the United States said help is on the way, but we couldn't get help there for 6 weeks. And from the moment he said help is on its way, to the time where we got our two aircraft carriers positioned in the region, we got we moved around our air, our planes, our out, you know, we repositioned, pulling from both South America, where one aircraft carrier was operating in Venezuela and another one was in the South China Sea. In those 6 weeks, the Iranians, in kind of a last gas effort, murdered up to 30,000 of their own population, and basically won in the short term. At that point, once they had, there's blood in the streets, the Iranian people came home, that's when America and Israel went, hoping, I think, against all intelligence, that the Iranians would come back on the streets. So at that point, when they don't, the United States is clearly in a bind. We clearly expected them to come on the street. The administration expected them to come on the streets. Intelligence suggested they wouldn't. The Israelis thought they would come onto the streets. The Gulf states were pretty skeptical. But if we were going to go, we had to figure out how to get them back onto the streets, which we clearly didn't. And that begins this low point. So I think that was just a quick reminder of where we are. So I do not think we're anywhere closer to meeting any of the goals that we set out for ourselves in late February, early March, right? Which is, we have all heard this repeatedly, it's the Iran abandoning their nuclear program.
1: Which was supposed to have been totally obliterated last summer.
0: Exactly. And then making sure that their missiles were decimated and that they would no longer support proxies in the region. And then the president added regime change as a fourth. None of those have been achieved. None of those have been achieved. So at considerable cost, these four goals have not been achieved. We are nowhere, you know, and we've expended considerable energy in the Gulf and haven't moved any of those forward. So I think we're in a much worse situation. And now we're just trying to figure out how to staunch that bleeding and to begin to figure out what this next stage looks like.
1: Would you add to the list of consequences that we have learned something about the Strait of Hormuz that either we didn't know or we didn't sufficiently appreciate?
0: Oh, there's been a lot of learnings. Yeah, for sure. I mean, so for the Strait of Hormuz, we always knew that was a strategic choke point. But now we know, and the Iranians know, that they have considerable leverage over it, that they can close the strait at their, you know, kind of at their whim. And they probably did not realize it would be as successful as it was, because we ultimately responded with our own blockade, but it took us a couple of weeks to do so, which was also somewhat shocking that it didn't immediately go into effect. That being said, the Iranians have learned that they can do this. The world has learned that we can do this. And the world has learned that this kind of freedom of navigation that the U.S. has always would uphold is compromised. So we've certainly learned that, but there's been a lot of other learnings. And so the Gulf states and really others around the world have learned, we knew, but have learned that choke points exist. And there's significant effort to diversify. That's not a bad lesson. The Gulf states had already been diversifying their energy assets. So part of the reason that the price of oil didn't spike even higher to 150 or 200, part of the reason was alternative routes and pipelines that both the Saudis and the Emiratis had built. They have now continued, along with the Qataris and others, to invest in alternative energy infrastructure globally to take the pressure off of the Strait of Hormuz. So they have learned, but so has the rest of the world, to diversify their energy assets. And there's a huge boom right now in energy infrastructure. The world has also learned something we began learning in Ukraine, but we see now the potency of drones. These 35,000 or cheaper drones and vehicles that are quite successful against very expensive defenses. We're learning how to defend against it more cheaply, but the prevalence and prominence of drones that the Ukrainians showed us in their theater of war and are now advising Gulf states and us on that's been a technological learning. So there's been a geographic and economic learning. There's been technological learning, and that's true for every conflict, and everybody's kind of learning the same thing. I would say finally for the Chinese.
1: Actually, let me interrupt you right there. We need to take a break on the program. My guest is Rachel Bronson, who is with the Chicago Council on Global Affairs. We're talking about the Iran-U.S. ceasefire deal that has been announced. The details are still secret. It is scheduled for a signing this Friday in Switzerland. We'll continue this conversation after a short break. This is the 21st Show. Stay with us.
2: 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Music director Esa-Pekka Salonen leads the group in Igor Stravinsky's The Firebird and Magnus Lindberg's Chorale. Also on the program, Alban Berg's Violin Concerto featuring soloist Isabella Faust. That's the San Francisco Symphony tonight at 7 on the Evening Concert on Illinois Classical, 90.9 FM Urbana.
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1: It's the 21st Show. I'm Brian Mackey. We're talking about the announced deal among the U.S., Iran, and regional partners, apparently ending this conflict, or at least the current phase of it. We still are very short on details of what is in this agreement, which is set to be signed Friday in Switzerland. We're talking about it with Rachel Bronson, a PhD political scientist who focuses on energy and geopolitics at the Chicago Council on Global Affairs. She's also a senior advisor at the Bulletin of the Atomic Scientists, where she previously spent a decade as president and CEO. In order to make schedules meet, we taped this conversation ahead of time, so no calls today, but you can let us know what you thought. Talk at 21stshow.org. Before the break, we were talking about some of the things we've learned through this conflict, specifically around global energy markets and the Strait of Hormuz. Dr. Bronson was just about to say what China has learned from this conflict.
0: They already knew that they were overly dependent on energy, and they've been electrifying their grid over time so that they could be less dependent on oil and gas and rely on other sources of energy, whether it's coal in some cases, but more importantly, wind, solar, geothermal, nuclear. they have learned that that's a great strategy, and to invest, they are investing even more in the electrification of their economy, and others are learning the same thing. We are slower to learn that, in part because of our own energy boom around gas and oil, but the rest of the world is learning about looking for alternative ways to power their economy. But there is something I think really important that the United States has learned and the rest of the world has learned, is how important our energy dominance, if in the terms of this administration, is and has been, or how important the shale and fracking revolution that we've seen develop over the last 10 plus years in the United States, as everybody's looking across for reliable sources of energy, U.S. gas and oil has become a really important stabilizing input into the global economy. And we've been able to strongly support European allies, began to redirect towards China. Energy dominant Canada energy has been very important, and is continuing to, the Canadians are continuing to invest in it. But North American energy, which has always been a more important and strategic asset than we have tended to talk about, was really on display. And now globally, what we're seeing is huge investments being made in our infrastructure, both because the administration is kind of demanding it from partners and allies, but also because there's elements of it that is really good business. So we're seeing a lot of Gulf money coming into the United States as a backup and to take some of the pressure off this choke point of the Strait of Hormuz. But we're seeing it in other areas as well. And so we know there's big investments going in nuclear power here as yet another source of generation that the U.S. could be a dominant player in. We have a lot of, and here in Illinois, that's particularly interesting. We're the home of nuclear power. But the U.S. role as an energy provider, which has always been important, really came into focus when the strait was closed. It won't go away when the strait opens because demand will remain high. But it is a win for the United States in all of this. And there's not a lot of wins to go around. But this is one where the U.S. Energy industry really delivered.
1: You know, it's interesting you bring that up, because it strikes me that this could be one of those things where, you know, people who pay a lot of attention to geopolitics and think about the global economy, as you do, see a win for the U.S. And yet, you know, we're in this populist moment and a lot of people have been paying $5 a gallon for gas and cutting back on their summer vacation plans, at the same time this is happening. So what would it take for this sort of new strategic dominance of the U.S. in this one area, at least, to sort of trickle down for people to actually experience this?
0: Well, the fighting needs to stop and the energy has to start flowing back again through the Gulf. The business and consumers do better when there's stability and predictability. There is always this sense that, oh, the oil companies are, they want this fighting, right? Because like prices spike and they make a lot of money. They don't want this fighting, because what happens is, and this is what we're feeling, there's spikes and then there's steep drops. And so what people are watching right now, and we don't know how this is going to play out, and it's really tricky for business, and this the trickiness is what trickles down to the American people, is that as energy begins to move around, for example, China has, we've talked, there's this concept of out there about killing the demand, right? Like that the demand just goes away. So China's taken a lot of their destruction, it's the destruction of demand. So China's taking a lot of its industries offline, the energy intensive industries. We've seen it in chemicals, where they're just not producing what they used to, and in other areas as well. And they've done that to try to conserve energy, and that's helped moderate prices to some extent. But that demand is there, that the Chinese are going to need to start producing again. And so for a while, demand is going to remain high, and it's going to increase just as energy is coming back. So prices could remain high for some time. And what makes it difficult to invest in future energy is the worry that it will suddenly then too much energy will come on demand that will overdo demand and then it'll drop. And so it's the instability rather than the predictability that that causes the economy to kind of seize up and go through peaks and peaks and valleys. And that's what is difficult for the American people. That's where prices, because so it's a win for the United States in that we're getting a lot of money invested into our energy infrastructure. But for the American people at the, and that will in over time, that will presumably be a good thing, but not in the immediate term. In the immediate term, we have very high prices. We do know that oil futures are dropping, but for the American people to really feel the benefits of going back to business as usual, we're going to have to go back to business as usual. And it's going to take a long time for this like mouse to go through the snake.
1: That's a picturesque metaphor right there. While we're on the subject of energy, you have argued that this conflict could accelerate the move toward nuclear energy adoption, even though it was, you know, ostensibly meant to prevent Iran's nuclear program. Can you talk about that and what the implications of that are for us here in the U.S. and in Illinois in particular?
0: Yeah, so I think it draws on exactly what we were talking about, which is every country now is looking for indigenous sources of energy. One of the areas that they're looking at is nuclear power. This is very different than nuclear weapons programs. In a place like Iran, they intentionally obfuscate and say that their weapons program is actually civilian. But there's a real big and obvious difference, starting with how much you enrich your uranium. You need about 3 to 5% enrichment for a civilian nuclear program, and the Iranians are up at 60 to 80% enrichment, which is a clear dancing around a weapons program. So there's a very, very big difference between the two. But the problem is when you get a country like Iran who have a weapons program to claim that it's civilian. That being said, what my argument is that countries are going to look for new sources of power, and there's a global renaissance underway for nuclear power. Still, the majority of new energy coming online is going to come from wind and solar. But what nuclear power can do, it's very expensive to build, and it takes a very long time, 10 to 15 years, but it's very reliable once you have it. And it's very steady, which is something that the renewables need. They need something to balance the grid when it's, you know, when it's stormy or cloudy or windless. And so around the world, countries are looking at their ability to afford and the partners to build nuclear reactors. In places like Rwanda, who are betting on a nuclear future, but throughout Asia, Turkey is about to go online in the Middle East, Egypt right after them. So this has just accelerated that. And the World Bank has actually changed their financing to make it easier for countries to pursue nuclear power. So in many ways, it's very exciting. And we've seen here in Illinois, the governor has relaxed the moratorium on for small modular reactors and now the traditional big water reactors. Illinois is very reliant on nuclear power. We get the most nuclear power of any state of the 50 states in the United States. 55%. I'm here in Chicago, times 100% of our energy comes from nuclear power. So for many, this is, we've kind of long awaited this moment. What concerns me though, is in the midst of this, this transition back to nuclear acceleration, we're seeing countries shelling nuclear power plants. So the United States and Israel targeted around Bushehr, which is Iran's civilian nuclear program. We've seen the Iranians target Dimona, Israel's nuclear power plant. We know there's been targeting back and forth in Zaporizhia, which is the largest nuclear reactor in Europe, in Ukraine. And we're going to see a proliferation of nuclear power plants at a moment when states are increasingly targeting them, which making them targets of war, which we've never seen before. And these power plants, they are very safe, and the waste around them when buried is safe, but they're not, but there's pools of waste that's kind of that's in between before you can actually bury them, which is not. And they're not really designed to be repeatedly targeted. And so that's what concerns me, is the recklessness of making civilian infrastructure targets of war, which is against humanitarian law for the first time, brazenly, but now including nuclear power plants, which we've never seen before, both as a kind of a terrorist operation, but also in cases where there's pools of waste, a serious and real risk.
1: And you combine that with what we've seen in terms of what you were talking about earlier of the cheap drones. And Ukraine had this remarkable attack where, I mean, they weren't attacking, unless I'm misremembering, they were attacking military targets where they had these drones delivered in box trucks, right? And these secret things, they opened up and then there was a drone attack. How worried are you, right? You were with the Bulletin of the Atomic Scientists for a long time. You have the doomsday clock. How worried should we be about all of us being more on the front lines with vulnerable infrastructure, especially nuclear, as you were just saying?
0: Yeah, I there's no question that war is changing, and the technology of war is changing faster than our governance structures globally, to be sure, as well as our kind of ability to understand and counter them. So that's what, right, when we were just talking about it, builds on that, is that, you know, what we've seen around drones in this war and in Ukraine is teaching the American military and others significant lessons about the offensive advantage of cheap drones. And so there's significant work being done to counter them. But we're also seeing AI, you know, being used to a greater extent than ever before. And I was just in a conversation earlier this week about future technologies that they're looking at around the world that you know, some who are very close to it are saying are basically 4 or 5 years away from where AI is now. So war and warfare, that how we fight it is changing significantly. What we can control and what is so shocking is the deliberate targeting of civilian infrastructure, whether it's through drones or good old fashioned, you know, airplanes. It's the targeting of civilians, which was very much protected and since World War II, seems that the norms again and rules against targeting are dissipating or weakening. We've certainly seen it by the way the Russians fight their wars, but that we've always had a sense, well, that's how the Russians do it. We would never do that. But clearly now we're doing that. You heard the president talking about targeting civilian infrastructure in a way that that no American president has so brazenly. And so it's the combination of how we're fighting the wars and the new technologies that are available to us that are really changing what this kind of future of warfare is going to look like.
1: As we're coming to the end of our time together, just about a minute left, what are you going to be watching for in the coming weeks and, I guess, years as we're living and reckoning with this new world?
0: Yeah, well, I think just going back to the Gulf, I mean, most immediately, we absolutely need to be eyes on kind of how we and our allies and this understanding navigates the Iran nuclear program. We know what the Iran deal, the JCPOA signed by the Biden, the Obama administration was. And it's hard to imagine getting more than that. But the question is, can we get that or you know, how much less are we going to get? So the Iran nuclear program, you know, to watch for. I think we have to continue to watch how Iran supports its proxies. Israel's in a tough position. If Hezbollah and the Houthis continue to target them, it's going to be hard for them not to respond. It's existential for them, a bit less for us. It's more of a kind of regional ally struggling. But, you know, they've got a lot of skin in this game, and it's not clear how this settles out. And I think the energy story continues to be the story, and the supply chains and the processing, the mining, the refining, the minerals, and everything that goes into it is really kind of the story of the 21st century. And I think this war has just accelerated that.
1: Rachel Bronson with the Chicago Council on Global Affairs and the Bulletin of the Atomic Scientists. Thanks so much for sharing your knowledge with us on the 21st show.
0: Thank you, Brian. It was a pleasure to be with you today.
1: Coming up after the break, high school courses can be tricky enough. Now imagine taking enough college classes that you graduate with not only a high school diploma, but also an associate's degree. We'll talk with two Southern Illinois teenagers who did just that. This is the 21st show. Stay with us.

0: This is Vic DiGeronimo. It's going to happen. You're going to tune into Classic Mornings and hear a piece of music that'll become one of your favorites. Trust me. When? 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
4: It's the 21st show. I'm Brian Mackey. I want you to think about your high school days. How were they? Were you more academically oriented? Maybe you were athletic or in the band or the play or something like that. How were your classes? Do you recall that any were particularly hard? I myself am still scarred by my experience with AP Calculus. Well, imagine balancing high school classes with college-level courses. And our final guests today did just that. Heather Aldrich and Gabrielle Barretz both recently graduated from Vienna High School in Vienna, Illinois. Heather will continue her academic career attending the University of Tennessee at Martin, studying art and Spanish, whereas Gabrielle will be attending Maryville University, studying music therapy, and will also be on the cheerleading squad. They both join me now to talk about getting their high school diplomas and an associate's degree. Heather, Gabrielle, congratulations. Welcome to the 21st show.
5: Thank you very much.
6: Thank you.
4: And listeners, I should say, in order to make our schedules work, we tape this conversation on Monday, but you can always let us know what you think. The address is talk@21stshow.org, talk@21stshow.org. All right, I want to begin by just asking you a little about yourselves and your high school journeys. So, Gabrielle, I'm going to start with you. What did your typical high school schedule look like? Just high school, not counting the college classes yet.
6: Yeah, so my high school schedule on its own, I would say, was very difficult. I'm one of those who does like anything and everything that I could get my hands on. So I was in multiple sports, I was in multiple clubs, as well as filling almost my entire schedule with classes. So I'd say I was definitely full.
4: What is your like daily, you know, 7 a.m. to 7 p.m. kind of thing, or more or less?
6: I would definitely say for me, because I took choir in the morning, my day started at 7:15, and I would have school that ended at 2:45. Typically, I would have practices that ran until 5 p.m. and then sometimes work from like 5 until 10 at night.
4: Oh my goodness.
6: Yeah.
4: Heather, what about you? What was your sort of typical high school schedule like?
5: My typical schedule was pretty similar. I was also in choir that started at 7:15, and my classes also ended at 2:45. But I would also have basketball that ran into typically about 5 o'clock. And then afterwards, I would also work typically till 9:30 or sometimes till 11:15.
4: Holy cow. When did you sleep? So maybe the better question is, Heather, what inspired you to then take college-level courses on top of all that?
5: Going to Vienna, they very much propel you into success. And I had always pushed myself to work as hard as possible. And with the help of everybody at Vienna, they kind of just like pushed me, said, hey, you're in all these hard classes. Why don't you just take a few more? Fill up your day even more.
4: Gabrielle, what about you? What prompted you to take some of these college level classes?
6: I'd say mine was definitely about the same. Our advisors work really well with us. They kind of watch us look at our schedules and see if like we have the wits to even do something like that. But also my family is all alumni from Vienna, and I've watched my cousins do the same courses. And so it kind of helped me realize that it's not too difficult because I could lean on them if I need help, as well as my counselors and my friends doing it with me.
4: Yeah. So, Gabrielle, tell me, what are some of the courses you chose to take at the community college and why?
6: Yes. So I took a couple of biology classes as well as psychology. I finished up sociology recently, and that's because of with my course, it's more of like the health route. So I kind of already have to take biology, psychology, sociology when I get to college. So I figured I would just knock that out of the way now so that I don't have to do it later.
4: How did the difficulty of those classes compare to what you were doing in your high school classes?
6: They were definitely more difficult, if I have to say. The pressure is definitely harder because you have a for sure deadline that you have to finish, whereas like high school, you could easily sweet talk your teachers into, you know, getting a extended deadline for a couple more days.
4: That's what I wasn't doing right. Okay. Heather, what about you? What are some of the college level classes you took?
5: My route goes towards more of the art, but I also did not know what I wanted to do whenever we started taking the classes, so I kind of took a little bit of everything. But one of my favorite classes was taking cultural diversity, and that one I actually took in person on a Zoom call during the summer. And some of the other classes I enjoyed was diversity in school of education. So that one kind of leads me where if I want to become an art teacher after I finish college, that would help me out a lot.
4: And how did you find the difficulty of those Zoom classes? Because I'm guessing pretty much the rest of your education, maybe a little during the pandemic you did remote, but pretty much the rest of your education had been in person, right?
5: Yes, it was very different because I would go to the high school for about 3 hours twice a week. It did help prepare me to like what a class schedule is kind of like because I was also in a Zoom call with other people from different schools. But it was very different.
4: So I guess the question I have is, how did you manage to balance all that? You have your high school life, you're not only taking classes, you're doing choir, you know, sports, other activities. Gabrielle, I'll start with you. How did you strike that balance?
6: I would kind of just watch like my timeline and everything, like see when something would start, when something would end before I took something on. But I also, as you had mentioned earlier, I never really slept, honestly. There were nights where, like, I would be up until, like, 2, 3 in the morning, maybe, doing homework. But most of the time, I would try to just watch when things would start, when things would end, to make sure I could, like, fit it together like a puzzle piece.
4: And, Heather, was it the same situation for you? Did you just not sleep for the last couple of years?
5: Yeah, pretty much. I'm going to be honest. There's not a lot of sleeping, or if you do sleep, half of it's in the classes that you're taking.
4: All right. Let me remind listeners, this is the 21st show. We're speaking with Gabrielle Barretz and Heather Aldrich, who were recently graduated from Vienna High School in Illinois. And at the same time, they also got associate's degrees from Shawnee Community College. We've been talking about how they balanced their high school lives, the expectations of the school with their college course expectations. I should say, in order to make our schedules work, we tape this conversation ahead of time, but you can always let us know what you thought. Our voicemail line, 217-300-2121. That's 217-300-2121. Gabrielle, I wonder if we can just talk a little bit about what being a high school student in 2026 is like. Are we asking too much of you and your peers, right, with all this stuff going on?
6: I would say it's a little difficult being a student in 2026. I feel like there's definitely more like pressure to actually succeed than there has been in my schooling prior, whether or not that's just senior year as a whole or if it's this year. I feel like there's a lot of things that we have to start accommodating for as we are starting to realize that things are worse than they had been before, like accommodations in schools for students who need it. I feel like just things like that start to get a little bit difficult, but I feel like overall also being a student in this time is rewarding because you're open to so many opportunities that to help benefit you that we didn't have before.
4: Heather, similar question to you, and maybe we can drill down on, like, I don't know, start times, right? You said you had to do choir. Was that 7:15 in the morning? I guess both of you did that. When would you ideally start your school day if you could, you know, dictate that?
5: I would probably say closer to 9 o'clock because scientifically they've come up with studies where it shows that adolescents' brains really start working later in the day. So if we just push it back like an hour, that could help bring up scores. And I know that in Finland, they've also had similar studies and they start their days later and they have a lot better scores than what we do in America.
4: Yeah, fascinating. We've actually had some experts on the show to talk about that very thing. Doesn't seem to be getting a lot of take up though, unfortunately. You know, one of the other things I wanted to ask you both about is you are going to high school, your time in high school basically perfectly overlaps with this rise in, you know, what we're calling artificial intelligence. And I wonder how you navigated that and how you saw it playing out around you in the classroom and beyond. And Heather, I'll start with you.
5: I can say that I've pretty much seen AI everywhere. I mean, kids obviously used it on their papers to cheat and everything. And I just, it was very overwhelming looking at everybody just type up prompts and just do their work that way instead of actually sitting down doing their work. It made it more tempting to go out and do it because it was such of like an open opportunity where you could really get AI anywhere.
4: Yeah. Do you feel like the, you know, school leaders, the teachers, principal, that sort of thing, were they understanding of what was going on or was it kind of flying under the radar?
5: I would say a lot of it was flying under the radar, but they did have a lot of AI checkers for different papers and everything. But I know that the staff has used AI before. Even the higher up staff, they've used it before. Everybody has used it before at some point. It's just navigating whenever you can use it and where it's just way too much where you can't use it.
4: Yeah. And Gabrielle, what about you? Did you see AI playing out the same way?
6: Oh, for sure. I feel like also too, a lot of us like in the college class, I feel like unlike other kids, we also used it as a like learning tool. Like there were times where I would be stuck on a problem or like a writing paper and I wouldn't necessarily use it to write up my paper because like Heather said, that would be cheating. I would use it to help me like navigate an outline to start my paper. And then once I understood that, then I would actually start writing my paper. Because whenever you start getting into books like Shakespeare that are written in basically a completely different language than what you speak now, it starts to get a little bit difficult to understand and comprehend. And also in our English classes, we had this one website where they were constantly, it was open like 24/7 and you can send your paper in and it would like check it and tell you things that you can do to like make it better. It wouldn't tell you exactly what sentences to do. It would tell you like, hey, your grammar isn't the best on this paper or you have run-on sentences. And so things like that, I feel like some use it as a learning tool, but as Heather said, most used it to completely write like a one-page paper or answer this short question and they would just copy and paste.
4: Well, so you're both heading off to college. I wonder, you know, what you feel like, you know, compared to your peers, like having done these college classes, are you going to have a shorter time in college? What are you looking forward to? What are your expectations? And Heather, I'll start with you.
5: I can say that I will probably have a shorter time in college. The college courses did help me kind of like prepare for what my course load will be like, but it's still going to be completely different realm for me than what I'm used to in high school. I know that my advisor set my graduation date for 2028. So that would only be 2 years out because I have all of my general gen ed's done. But I'm looking forward to everything in college and getting out and finally like living on your own and being your own person.
4: 2 years. That's amazing. Gabrielle, what about you?
6: Yes, I'm not as lucky as Heather is. My graduation date, after talking with the head of my department at the college, is set for 2029. But that's because of all the major specific classes I still have yet to take. But for me, I'm excited to get to college and experience the college life. And with being a cheerleader, like getting to be at the game, supporting my school, staying active, and just smaller things like that. And like Heather said, being on my own and trying to navigate life myself.
4: Wow. 3 years is still pretty impressive. Gabrielle Barretz and Heather Aldridge were recently graduated from Vienna High School and also got associate's degrees at the same time from Shawnee Community College. Thanks so much for sharing your experiences with us here on the 21st Show, and best of luck to both of you in college.
5: Thank you.
6: Thank you.
4: That is all the time we have for our program today. The 21st Show is produced by Christine Hatfield and Jose Zepeda. Our digital producer is Kulsum Khan. Technical direction and engineering comes from Jason Croft and Steve Moore. Reginald Hardwick is our news director. The 21st Show is a production of Illinois Public Media. I'm Brian Mackey. Thanks for listening. We'll talk with you again tomorrow.

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1: Okay. I'm now on all of our stations right now. 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We're making the unusual step of going on the air because there is a major tornado situation right now in Coles County. In fact, headed towards a populated area. Eddie, I know you've been looking at this, and Joseph, feel free to join in as well, but what are we seeing there?
2: Yeah, so right now we have what's called a particularly dangerous situation tornado warning. So this is a higher level of tornado warning the National Weather Service can put out, basically letting people know there's a very dangerous storm currently going on. This is for the Charleston area. So just north of and sort of in Charleston right now, there's an extremely dangerous tornado on the ground. There's been multiple confirmed reports of this happening. We've seen some videos coming in from that area of this tornado, and this is a really dangerous situation for folks down there right now. So Charleston, eventually heading off to the east towards Westfield, those folks are also going to be taking shelter here soon. Again, an incredibly dangerous situation with a tornado on the ground right now down in that area.
3: Yeah, we can't emphasize that enough. I'll read you the text straight from the Weather Service that came out. You are in a life-threatening situation. Flying debris may be deadly to those caught without shelter. Mobile homes will be destroyed. Considerable damage to homes, businesses, and vehicles is likely. So the National Weather Service does not tend to mince those words. You know, it's definitely a very serious situation. So if you have family members that live in southeastern Coles and northeastern Cumberland counties, it is time to let them know to seek shelter immediately, to let everybody know around that community, because yes, I've confirmed an extremely dangerous tornado on the ground.
1: And as we know, we have Eastern Illinois University and also Sarah Bush and other areas, and they're saying if you live within that city of Charleston, definitely they need to be doing what right now, seeking, or I just kind of go over the safety.
3: Yeah,
1: they need to be doing.
3: Of course, if you are hearing us from there right now, finding an area in the most center part of your home away from windows, because when we think about a tornado approaching you, of course, it's going to have to get through a lot of walls to get to you if you're in the most center part of your home, and away from windows so that you don't get any sort of debris flying into you or any sort